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1: This is KTEP News in depth. I'm Angela Cocherga. Austin is the latest city where an ICE agent has shot someone on the streets. This happened Sunday afternoon, and the man reportedly has not received medical care since he was sent to a holding facility. KUT's Katie McAfee has details.
2: The man was identified as 28-year-old Wilbur Rafael Garces Perez, originally from Venezuela. His attorney, Kate Lincoln Goldfinch, says he was delivering DoorDash orders on Sunday when he was sideswiped by an unmarked black vehicle and then shot at multiple times. Lincoln Goldfinch says Garces Perez was released from the hospital 4 hours after being admitted with a bullet still lodged near the back of his neck.
3: ICE officers are overarmed, overpaid, undertrained, and violent. They don't know how to safely conduct traffic stops. They need to not be out on the street.
2: Lincoln Goldfinch says Garces Perez entered the U.S. legally using a process created by the Biden administration, but that the Trump administration revoked that status. Garces Perez is now being held at an ICE detention facility in Pearsall, Texas. I'm Katie McAfee in Austin.
1: We're learning more about the circumstances surrounding the ICE shooting from witnesses. KUT's Mose Bouchel was among reporters on the scene after the shooting, and he spoke to Austin Signal host Jerry Quijano.
4: We've seen seemingly increasing ICE activity and activity that seems a little more. A lot of times ICE has been working with DPS to kind of pull people over, check their papers and kind of deport them in that way. This, from what the witnesses told me, this was an ICE agent who made the stop. You know, we seem to be seeing a little bit more just kind of ICE agents acting independently of any other agency. Of course, then after that, a lot of other officers from different agencies arrived.
5: And a lot of protesters as well from all parts of the city. What time did you get out on the scene yesterday?
4: Oh, geez. It was probably around 3.
5: Okay.
4: Yeah.
5: And how many people would you estimate were out there at that time?
4: At that time, you know, it was difficult to tell because it was kind of a long line of people all lined up along this block. But, you know, between 50 to 100 then, and then you had people kind of coming in and out, but certainly the crowd growing through the day. And, you know, you could just see it happening and understand that people were hearing the word about what had happened. They wanted to do something. They wanted to voice their anger. And so you just see people kind of walking down towards this spot, through the day and into the evening. I spoke with some other protesters. I also spoke with one man who did not want to share his name. He said he just didn't want to be involved in this kind of heavy controversy, but he said he was the first person, in fact, to be on the scene and to speak with Garces Perez as well. Mm-hmm. And I think we have some tape from that conversation.
6: Yo trabajo ahí, oí los balazos y me vine y miré al muchacho que estaba baleado y también miré al de migración y le pregunté al de migración si había llamado a la ambulancia. Dijo, fue todo lo que me dijo nomás, sí, fue todo lo que me dijo. Y al muchacho le pregunté, ¿estás bien? Pero el muchacho se miraba cansado. Dijo, me pegaron por la espalda.
5: It sounds like he said he reached out to the immigration officer to ask if assistance was coming. They just said yes, that was all. Yeah. And then he got a chance to speak to Garces Perez. What else did he say in that clip?
4: Yeah, so he said that he asked what happened, and Garces Perez said he'd been shot in the back. And another interesting point here, and this is the same as what I heard from another witness, is he identified the agent as being an ICE officer, right? It sounds as though it was just an ICE agent there at this initial moment, right after the shooting. And then you start seeing the DPS, the APD, the other agencies, coming in along with other ICE agents. And, both witnesses also told me that that police presence, increased very quickly even before the ambulance came. There were just a lot more law enforcement around very quickly after this.
1: 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And we'll continue to bring you the updates on this story as we get more information. 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
7: She's one of the most celebrated Latina writers in the world. The voice behind How the Garcia Girls Lost Their Accents and In the Time of Butterflies. 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I'm Daniel Chacon. 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
8: 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Temperature in El Paso is still at 91 degrees, and for our friends in Las Cruces, temperature has gone down to 85. For tonight, they can expect a low of 69 with increasing clouds, and for tomorrow and the rest of the week, there is an increased chance of showers, 86 tomorrow, a high 40% chance of showers, and then a low of 64 with a 70% chance of showers and thunderstorms. And stay tuned because at 7 p.m. we're going to have performance today here on KTEP, followed by the Chicago Symphony Orchestra at 8 and Jazz Night in America at 10 p.m. Stay tuned because all of that and more is coming up on KTEP 88.5 FM. 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
0: From NPR News, this is All Things Considered. I'm Juana Summers.
9: And I'm Scott Detrow. When I was in sixth grade, I dubbed Weird Al Yankovic's entire album, Bad Hair Day, yes, the one with Amish Paradise, off my friend's cassette tape. And when Weird Al recently visited NPR, I felt the obligation to admit this small act of middle school piracy to him.
10: You know, it's not about the money. I'm going to have to report you to the FBI.
4: Okay, that's fair. That's fair.
10: Okay, let's get tiny.
9: Three decades later, Weird Al is still at it and has new generations of fans. At his Tiny Desk concert recently, there were people of all ages, people in their mid-60s, kids who could have been their grandchildren. Afterward, Weird Al sat down to take my questions. Is it fair to say that, like, doing a radio interview is kind of getting back to your roots? Like, there was a point where you were architecture student Al Yankovic, and then you started hosting a college radio show and everything changed?
10: Yeah, it wasn't like a talk show, though. It was sort of like I was a surrogate Dr. Demento.
9: Okay.
10: Because he was my hero, and he was the guy that encouraged me to do funny songs in the first place. So I would play the pop music of the day or whatever I was required to by the playlist, but then I would, like, sneak in some Tom Lehrer or some Spike Jonze or something to make it a little bit more demented.

0: my 8-year-old has just discovered your music, and we've been listening to it in a car a lot, which has been a lot of fun. I kind of overheard him trying to convince his fellow 8-year-old friend to, you know, get into your music at the same time, and he was making a hard sales pitch. And, like, my household is not alone in that fact. I know there were several people in the audience who brought their parents today. Like, you have this multi-generational fan base going on. How do you think about that? Does it affect the way that you kind of think through your playlist when you're on tour?
1: To some extent, I mean, you know, thank you for pointing that out, because I think that my audience, certainly for concerts, is about as multi-generational as you can get. And everybody's enjoying the show on a different level, which is why, like, sometimes I pick songs for the set list that appeals more maybe to kids, like the Milo Murphy theme song and Captain Underpants. And then some songs that, from the 80s, that maybe their parents or grandparents would be more familiar with. So yeah, I try to make the set list as diverse as possible and try

0: doubt.
1: Does it get harder to stay weird as the years go on?
2: Well, you know, that's an interesting thing because I think the whole Weird Al thing has become kind of ironic because people are saying he's the most normal guy in Hollywood. So it was a nickname that I got in college, and it kind of stuck, and it kind of was descriptive of the music I was putting out and my personality at times. But, you know, I don't feel a pressure to be weird or to be on all the time. I think people realize that, like, when I'm out and about in public or, you know, shopping for groceries, I'm not going to be bouncing off the walls.
1: Just regular out there.
2: Yeah.
1: Will you ever retire?
2: Probably won't be my idea, if that's the case. I mean, I don't feel any real reason to retire. I mean, I'm never going to do a farewell tour. You'll never know when the last tour is. It could be this one.
1: A lot of people do 7 or 8 farewell
2: yes,
1: tours.
2: I don't want to be that person.
1: Lucrative.
2: Yeah, yeah.
1: Well, Al Yankovic, thank you for playing the Tiny Desk, and thank you for talking All Things Considered.
2: My pleasure.
3: I was the new Olivier. Thought I'd be the toast of Sundance, or maybe can.
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5: Thank you for listening to All Things Considered on KTEP. Temperature in El Paso is at 86 degrees. We have a few clouds in the sky. It's mostly humid. And for tonight, we can expect a low of 72 with increasing clouds. For tomorrow and the rest of the week, we have rain coming. High of 89 tomorrow, high chances of rain mainly after 1 p.m. and a low of 66 with heavy rain in the forecast. There is a flood advisory from tomorrow until Wednesday night. 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
6: One of the greatest cases of posthumous glory has got to be Georges Bizet, particularly his opera Carmen. An absolute failure during Bizet's lifetime, the opera became hugely popular after his death. It's something like the second most frequently performed opera in the world. Bizet's melodies have become part of our shared musical vocabulary, partly because of those frequent operatic performances, but also because of pieces like this. From APM, American Public Media, this is Performance Today. I'm Valerie Kaler. Franz Waxman's cinematic arrangement of Bizet in a virtuoso showpiece for violin, on the way. Music inspired by prayers for Yom Kippur on the way this hour, and right now, a musical prayer by Ernest Bloch. Cellist Sheku Kane Mason made this arrangement for himself and his violinist brother, Brima. This is Prayer from Jewish Life by Ernest Bloch.

Prayer by Ernest Bloch from Jewish Life. Arranged and played by Sheku Kane Mason and his brother, violinist Brima Kane Mason. From APM American Public Media, this is Performance Today, taking you to concerts around the world. I'm Valerie Kaler. If you watch the 1946 film Humoresque, you'll hear lots of music by Franz Waxman, based on melodies from Georges Bizet's opera Carmen. 25-year-old Isaac Stern underbid Yasha Heifetz to play the violin for the soundtrack recording. After the movie, Isaac Stern told composer Franz Waxman how much he loved the piece and asked if he could please make it a little bigger and longer so he could play it in concert. Waxman agreed, and the work has been a staple in the repertoire ever since. Violinist Michael Shaham and pianist Shang Yuan Quan play it for us here. Franz Waxman's flashy, fiery fantasy on melodies from Carmen by Georges Bizet.

0: The opera Carmen, about a young Roma woman who's willing to die for her independence, was not much of a hit while its composer Georges Bizet was alive. And now you can't switch on the radio or TV or catch a movie without hearing at least a snippet of music from Carmen. This sort of borrowing is not a modern phenomenon. Excerpts from popular operas have long been arranged and transcribed for various uses, especially for virtuoso musicians. We just heard tunes from Bizet's Carmen turned into a virtuoso showpiece for the violin, that Carmen fantasy written by Franz Waxman. A performance from the Flagler Museum in Palm Beach featured violinist Michael Shaham and pianist Shang Yuan Quan. That Carmen fantasy is just the definition of fun in music. You can enjoy it again on the PT page, where our shows are archived online for 30 days after broadcast. Check out all the musical goodies on the PT page at yourclassical.org. In a moment, Weber transmogrified. 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

0: Next time on APM's Symphony Cast, we're back again at the BBC Proms. This week, legendary pianist Marta Argerich joins Lahavshani and the Munich Philharmonic for Beethoven's Second Piano Concerto. We also hear Louise Farenc's dramatic Overture No. 2 and the Final Symphony by Brahms. I'm Steve Seal. That's coming up on APM's Symphony Cast.
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2: Maybe you've seen computer image morphing. You take two photos, and over the course of a couple of seconds, the software turns one into the other. An airplane becomes a bird. Your face becomes the Mona Lisa. Composers have been doing something similar with music for centuries. Here's a tune written in the early 1800s by Carl Maria von Weber. A March by Weber, and in the early 1940s, Paul Hindemith did some musical morphing on that tune and came up with this. Hindemith did something similar with half a dozen tunes by Weber, and I love the title he came up with, Symphonic Metamorphosis on Themes by Carl Maria von Weber. Let's hear it from a concert in the city of Taipei, Taiwan. Conductor Leonard Slatkin with the Taipei Music Academy Festival Orchestra. Music by Paul Hindemith. His Symphonic Metamorphosis of Themes by Carl Maria von Weber.

Composer Paul Hindemith wrote that in 1940, based on themes written in the early 1800s by Carl Maria von Weber. He kept Weber's basic ideas intact, with some inventive 20th century twists. And I love the title, Symphonic Metamorphosis of Themes by Carl Maria von Weber, by Paul Hindemith. We heard it from a concert during the Taipei Music Academy and Festival in Taipei, Taiwan. Leonard Slatkin led the Taipei Music Academy Festival Orchestra. It is always a treat to share concert highlights from around the world here on PT. And this spring, I invite you to join me on an in-person musical tour of Germany and Prague. We will attend three of the world's premier classical music events, the Dresden and Prague Spring Music Festivals, and the Beethoven Festival in Leipzig. 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All the details, including the full itinerary, available online at publicradiocustomtravel.org. 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
0: Sunset tonight marks the end of Yom Kippur, the day of repentance and atonement during the annual Jewish High Holy Days. Services for Yom Kippur include a prayer called Kol Nidre. It's a prayer asking for forgiveness, also asking to free oneself from promises that might have been made too quickly or without good judgment. The Kol Nidre melody has caught the attention of several composers over the years, including Max Bruch. He elaborated on it in 1881 and created this piece for cello and orchestra. Here's cellist Camille Thomas alongside the Brussels Philharmonic with the Kol Nidre by Max Bruch.

Kol Nidre, a prayer of atonement for Yom Kippur, which ends at sundown tonight, a sacred day on the Jewish calendar. German composer Max Bruch wrote that version of Kol Nidre in 1881. We heard a recording featuring cellist Camille Thomas. Matthew Herzog led the Brussels Philharmonic. Just a few days ago, Camille Thomas released a brand new double album, Philip Glass for Cello, featuring Glass's rarely played first and second cello concertos, reimagined film scores, and many of his other works. This project grew out of an old-fashioned Twitter exchange. A few years ago, Thomas woke up to find that Philip Glass

had messaged her to tell her he loved some of her recordings of his work, and he asked if she knew of his cello concertos. Tomas said she leapt out of bed, overjoyed that Glass had listened to her play and then taken the time to message her. She was thrilled to discover that there was more music, and then Glass shared the scores with her. The pair struck up a correspondence as Tomas worked on the recording project. It was only very recently, after Tomas had finished playing the final notes for the album, that she and Philip Glass met in person for the first time, and she called their meeting simply magical. Camille Tomas' new album, Philip Glass for Cello, is out now on Deutsche Grammophon. Mm-hmm.

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0: For an opera of just 75 minutes, Mascagni's Cavalleria Rusticana packs a visceral punch, a tale of love, betrayal, and revenge in a small village in Sicily. On this week's Chicago Symphony Orchestra program, we'll bring you this enduring masterpiece from a February 2020 recording on the CSO Resound label. On the podium is Riccardo Muti, the CSO's music director emeritus for life. Also featured is the CSO chorus and an international cast of vocal soloists. Later on the show, Verdi brought his own take on Italian realism with his great choruses and crowd scenes. We'll hear three of these, including Patria Oppressa, or Oppressed Homeland, from Macbeth. All of that, plus a selection from Verdi's Requiem, is ahead on this week's CSO program. I'm Lisa Simeone.
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0: Anyone who's faced a tight deadline knows how a race against the clock can help concentrate one's thoughts. That was the fortune of Pietro Mascagni. The young Italian composer wrote Cavalleria Rusticana in just 2 months for a competition sponsored by a publishing house. The one-act opera beat out 73 other entries to claim first prize. It became an instant hit, traveling throughout Europe and the United States, and opera houses competed to present it. The opera opens on Easter morning on a village square. A young peasant named Turiddu has returned from military service to discover that his sweetheart, Lola, has married Alfio. So Turiddu strikes up a relationship with Santuzza, who falls deeply in love with him. But Lola, now remember, she's Turiddu's ex, is jealous and seduces him away from Santuzza. Santuzza is now left without love or honor. Eventually, Santuzza exacts revenge. She tells Alfio what Turiddu and Lola have been doing behind his back. Alfio challenges Turiddu to a duel, and Turiddu is killed. This concert performance took place at Orchestra Hall in February 2020. It features Georgian mezzo-soprano Anita Rakvelishvili as Santuzza, tenor Piero Preti as Turiddu, baritone Luca Salsi as Alfio, mezzo-soprano Ronita Miller as Lucia, mezzo-soprano Sasha Cook as Lola, Alessandra Visconti as a woman, and the Chicago Symphony Chorus under the direction of Dwayne Wolfe. On the podium is Riccardo Muti. He leads the entire cast and the Chicago Symphony Orchestra in Cavalleria Rusticana by Mascagni.

0: It began with an Easter hymn and ended with a deadly duel. That was Mascagni's one-act opera, Cavalleria Rusticana. Riccardo Muti led the Chicago Symphony Orchestra in a September 2022 release on the CSO Resound label. The cast featured Anita Rakvelishvili as Santuzza, Piero Preti as Turiddu, Luca Salsi as Alfio, Ronita Miller as Lucia, Sasha Cook as Lola, and Alessandra Visconti in the role of a woman. The Chicago Symphony Chorus was directed by Dwayne Wolfe. Coming up next, we'll sample two earlier CSO recordings featuring great Italian opera, starting with the work that brought Verdi out of retirement.
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6: Hey there, my name's Lindsay Macarella. I hope you'll join me on Sunday at 7 p.m. for another episode of We Are UT El Paso. I'm going to talk to Joe Ortiz from the Literature Department here at UTEP. He is a really cool guy who has written some amazing books on Shakespeare. 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
0: Thanks to Italian translations and a little help from his wife, Giuseppe Verdi devoured the works of Shakespeare. He adapted three of the Bard's plays for the opera stage, including Otello, a late work in which Verdi probed the themes of jealousy, honor, and deception. We'll begin a selection of Verdi's music with the Act One chorus from Otello, Fuoco di Gioia, Fire of Joy. From a 2011 recording on the CSO Resound label, Riccardo Muti leads the Chicago Symphony Orchestra and chorus. Dwayne Wolfe is the chorus director. This is Fuoco di Gioia from Verdi's Otello.

With some flickering effects from the orchestra, that was Fuoco di Gioia, Fire of Joy, from Verdi's Otello, from a CSO Resound recording. Riccardo Muti led the Chicago Symphony Orchestra and chorus. Dwayne Wolfe directed the chorus. Next up is music from an early Verdi opera, Nabucco. It's based on the biblical tale of Nebuchadnezzar and the Assyrian attack on Jerusalem. We'll hear the Act I chorus, Gli Arredi Festivi, in which the Israelites pray for help as Nabucco's army advances. From a 2017 CSO Resound recording, Riccardo Muti leads the Chicago Symphony Orchestra and chorus.

Gli arredi festivi from Verdi's Nabucco. Riccardo Muti led the Chicago Symphony Orchestra and chorus. Dwayne Wolfe directed the chorus. We return to Shakespearean tragedy next with music from Verdi's Macbeth. When Verdi revised this work for the Paris Opera in 1865, he added the chorus Patria Oppressa to open the fourth act. It's sung by a group of Scottish refugees who've arrived at the English border and who commiserate about the state of their troubled country. From a 2017 CSO Resound recording, this is Patria Oppressa, or Oppressed Homeland, from Verdi's Macbeth.

0: Patria Opressa, or Oppressed Homeland, from Verdi's Macbeth. Music from a CSO Resound recording by the Chicago Symphony Orchestra and Chorus, led by Riccardo Muti. Still to come, we'll conclude with a selection from the CSO's Grammy-winning recording of Verdi's Requiem. Stay with us. I'm Lisa Simeone.
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3: 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We also hear Louise Farenc's dramatic Overture No. 2 and the final symphony by Brahms. I'm Steve Seal. 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
0: This is the Chicago Symphony Orchestra program. I'm Lisa Simeone. After three of Verdi's great opera choruses, we turn next to the composer's setting of the Requiem Mass. Verdi wanted to bring a common touch to the Requiem Mass and capture the intense emotions familiar to everyday Italians. We'll hear the Libera Me, or Deliver Me, the last section and one of the work's most dramatic passages. It features the solo soprano confronting the fear of death, intertwined with large choral moments, including reprises of the tumultuous Dies Irae and the prayerful Requiem Aeternam. Barbara Fritoli is the soprano soloist. The Chicago Symphony Chorus is directed by Dwayne Wolfe. Muti leads the entire ensemble, including the Chicago Symphony Orchestra. From a 2009 CSO Resound recording, Libera Me, from Verdi's Requiem.

The Liberame from Verdi's Requiem. Riccardo Muti led the Chicago Symphony Orchestra and Chorus, along with soprano Barbara Frittoli. And that's all for this week. This broadcast was produced by Brian Wise, with assistance from Jiwon Sun, Frank Villela, and Logan Goulart. Music production was by Charlie Post and David Frost. Vanessa Moss is the executive producer. I'm Lisa Simeone.

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3: President Trump speaks on the opening day of the United Nations General Assembly in New York. 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
4: This is Jazz Night in America, and I'm Christian McBride. This hour, we're raising a glass to one very special record label. We all know the big ones. Columbia, Blue Note, Prestige, Impulse, Verve. These are the labels that boast the cachet and impressive rosters. But here's the thing. None of them were started and run by artists. Strata East was different.
5: It's really staggering in the consider that these were like working, recording musicians who also were A&R and who were also label owners.
6: What they're doing is so in line with the self-determination and self-reliance that's going on in the African-American community.
7: Musicians did that thing, and that would open vast doors of a great measure of other possibilities.
8: I didn't get the relevance of Strata East in the moment. I see the relevance of it today, and that it was a huge thing to do.
9: For that particular time, it was very unique. Because most black musicians in jazz are not aware of what they can do. That was the first, it seems like the first time that we were trying to get organized.
4: The voices of writer Greg Tate, radio host Greg Bryant, and musicians Cecil McBee, Dee Dee Bridgewater, and Billy Harper. They'll all play a role in telling our story. Strata East was one of the first artist-driven collectives. With a typical label, as soon as an artist gets a deal and tracks a tune, the ownership of that recording mostly moves to the label. Here, it was the opposite. Ownership of the music stayed with the composer or bandleader. It was revolutionary. It set the template for pop stars down the road, like Prince and later Taylor Swift, who'd fight to own their recordings. And Strata East also proved there was an audience for adventurous explorations, often uncompromised and unapologetically improvised music.
10: Jazz has always been such a small corner of the industry that for Muse Records, Strata East Records, ECM, the smaller companies, we were able to harvest that area. And we knew we had an audience and they were starving for music.
4: The late pianist Stanley Cowell, from a 1977 interview on the St. Louis Public Radio program, Jazz Unlimited. Stanley co-founded the label with trumpeter Charles Tolliver.
11: Stanley Cowell, we bonded from day one, from minute one that we met at the first rehearsal when Max Roach put together his next quintet in 1967.
4: After about 3 years playing under the leadership of drummer Max Roach, Stanley and Charles broke off and began to promote their own group, Music Incorporated.
10: Despite not having a record at that time, we were a working band. And Charles and I thought that we had enough of a track record, and people responded to our music, always wanted to know where they could get records from us, by us, when we played. And we thought that we qualified for a contract with a major company, with even a small company. And we were both unsuccessful, and we decided to produce our own record.
4: What started as a necessity, a way for Charles Tolliver and Stanley Cowell to release their own music on their own terms, evolved into something that lifted up their entire scene. This hour, we're digging into the Strata East discography. Think of this as our little Strata East mixtape.
10: The first record in the Strata East catalog, it was the big band album, Music Incorporated. Everywhere we took it, people told us it was unmarketable. And it happens to be one of the longest best-selling records and one of the best albums I ever did.
4: Here's a track from that album. This is Ruthie's Heart.

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0: That was Ruthie's Heart, written by Charles Tolliver. It came from the first album, Music Incorporated, released by the record label Strata East, the subject of our episode this hour. In 1970, at the time of the album's creation, no record label, large or small, would bite. They said it was unmarketable. So pianist Stanley Cowell and trumpeter Charles Tolliver decided in order to get the music out there, they had to take things into their own hands, make it themselves. They took inspiration from bassist Charles Mingus and drummer Max Roach, who about 10 years before had created a short-lived record label of their own. Max helped show Tolliver and Kyle the ropes.
1: So he showed us some of the artwork and stuff like that that they had done and stuff. So it gave me an idea that there was a bit to do. You didn't even think about what it took to get that product in the record bin.
0: After the Music Inc. Big Band record, to build their catalog out the gate, Strata East reached out to peers who had already begun to make their own projects. Charles Tolliver says that saxophonist and composer Clifford Jordan was very important to the label's early development.
1: Clifford Jordan is a hero, personally, and musically, and business-wise. Clifford Jordan had already done what we were getting ready to do. And when he saw that we were doing it really good with the first recording, he said, okay, I've got a whole bunch of recordings that I've already done. I'd like to put it with Strata East Records.
0: This was from saxophonist Clifford Jordan's 1974 release, Glass Bead Games, a record that's widely called his masterpiece. Also in the band, Bill Lee on bass, Billy Higgins on drums, and pianist Stanley Cowell. This is powerful Paul Robeson.

0: powerful Paul Robeson from saxophonist Clifford Jordan. Before long, other artists like Charlie Rouse, the New York-based Violin Choir, and Harold Vick noticed the template that Strata East was setting for creative musicians.
1: Because it was done without fear of anything. Guys, when he put them in the studio and let them go and they did that thing.
0: Label founder, trumpeter Charles Tolliver.
1: The icing on the cake was we had the facial look of a real record operation. We never turned anybody down. Because we explained to them, you went in your pocket to produce this, you're going to have to be the promoter of it too. This is not like the regular record company where there's a department dealing with promotion or anything near having a department of this or a department of that.
0: There was one department. Charles Tolliver and Stanley Cowell were Strata East. At the beginning, they worked out of an apartment living room. The full DIY model meant that Tolliver and Cowell were working with graphic designers and printers for the jackets and sleeves, and pressing plants for the wax. They were even on the phone with the mom and pop shops getting the shelves stocked, and it all paid off.
2: Strata East, it was a real working label that produced like 50 releases of quality music, of like really significant zeitgeist music. When you look down the discography, man, it's nothing but just great records.
0: Writer and musician Greg Tate. He'll help lead us into that discography when Jazz Night in America continues. I'm Christian McBride.

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6: I'm Christian McBride, and this is Jazz Night in America. Strata East came about at an interesting time in jazz history, and in turn, also African-American history.
7: I don't want nobody, give me nothing, open up the door, I'll get it myself.
6: This was the early 1970s, the era of the Black Panthers and Vietnam War protests.
8: This is Greg Tate.
6: Greg Tate is a prolific writer, musician, and self-described cultural provocateur. He says that Strata East, simply by existing as a Black-owned label, reflected the tenor in the post-civil rights movement within the Black community.
8: It's all about taking risks, taking chances, and just being as audacious as you could. And Strata East, they come out of the movement too, with, you know, Black power as it was defining itself. It was a very connected moment for the most bold and advanced musicians.
6: In Toomey's 1972 album, Al-Kabulon, Land of the Blacks. Greg Tate is also a Howard University graduate class of 1979. He says that on his campus and other Black schools, the campus radio station was integral to getting Strata East in the ears of the new generation of jazz fans.
8: And at HUR, at Howard, it would, in the same program block, with Earth, Wind, and Fire, and Al Green, and Muddy Waters, and Sun Ra. So everything Strata East put out, produced, got played on that station, man, on a 24-hour basis. They were in heavy rotation with all those records.
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6: Label co-founder, trumpeter Charles Tolliver.
9: If you got enough airplay, it would go.
6: One Strata East recording that would go, Gil Scott-Heron's 1974 release, Winter in America. It moved hundreds of thousands of units. The track, The Bottle, became without a doubt the label's biggest hit.

0: But their business model put the earnings of the hit record not back into the label, but over to the artist.
1: It was the perfect tool to demonstrate to jazz musicians or any musician that if you own a product that takes off, you're the major recipient of everything.
0: And that payout model, along with the professional look and distribution connections, served a lot of then young jazz artists, musicians looking to step out on their own for the first time and make records as a leader.
2: Saxophonist Billy Harper's debut recording, Capra Black. For this to be his first album, he came out with a blast.
0: Greg Bryant is a radio host and serious Strata East fan. He says that Harper's debut album in 1973 was a sonic premonition for some powerhouse tenor players in jazz today.
2: You really want to see a template for, you know, what has come about with Sons of Kemet and Kamasi Washington. This album is a crucial seed in the socialization of that sound. He is a unique sound innovator in his own right. I don't think we've really heard anybody exactly like Billy Harper ever.
3: Hello, hello. This is Billy Harper. I was one of the Strata East musicians. I'm just playing my truth. And so in the truth, I suppose if you go delve deeper into the meaning of that, it means that I'm going, something in the truth is going to be spiritual for me, since I feel kind of connected to spirituality and to God. When I'm playing, when I'm connected, all the good things come out.
0: This is a track from Billy Harper's 1973 Strata East release, Capra Black. This is Soulfully I Love You.

0: Soulfully, I Love You, played by Billy Harper from his album Capra Black, released in 1973 on Strata East. At the time, Harper was living in a large apartment building in Lower Manhattan called West Beth.
1: An artist building, actually. All persuasions. Musicians, but mainly writers, painters, dancers, people in the arts.
0: While living at West Beth, Billy Harper caught wind of Strata East.
1: Stanley Cowell was there. Charles Tolliver would come and be there. We were often passing each other in the hallways and so forth. The jazz musicians always stuck together.
0: Another artist living in West Beth who rolled with the Strata East crew was vocalist Dee Dee Bridgewater.
2: West Beth at that time, they had the Collective Black Artists Ensemble, and Bill Evans lived up in there. It was a beautiful space. And in the basement, they set up a creative kind of studio.
0: Dee Dee Bridgewater got in on some of the Strata East sessions herself as a guest vocalist. Here she is from the album called Freedom of Speech by Billy Parker's Fourth World. This is Get With It.

0: Dee Dee Bridgewater singing with drummer Billy Parker and his band Fourth World. It was one of a few Strata East projects she appeared on. Others included debut albums from trumpeter Charles Sullivan and bassist Cecil McBee. That's Dee Dee on his 1975 album, Mutima.
1: Mutima being Swahili, which means from the heart.
0: Cecil McBee.
1: I put some of my most far-reaching compositions on that recording because I felt free and comfortable to say, okay, you know that Cecil McBee is a promising bass player, but wait till you hear me as a promising composer.
0: Cecil was a part of Strata East from the beginning. He says his playing on two live sets captured in 1970 at Slug Saloon in New York represents some of the very best of his playing.
1: There's nothing like it. I mean, I've done a lot of stuff. When I hear this music, my God, during all those tunes, I have never felt so comfortable in all my life. I just was myself.
0: One particular tune was Cecil's tune, Will Pan's Walk.
1: Nobody's ever asked me about that.
0: Well, I'm glad we did. When Jazz Night continues, the Will Pan's backstory, and we hear the tune, of course. I'm Christian McBride.

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1: This hour, we're diving into the catalog of the independent record label Strata East. Back in 1970, bassist Cecil McBee was playing a gig one night when between sets, he noticed a woman outside.
2: So I ran out and I said, hello. You know, hey, it's really happening in here. I put on my hat. So she came in. Her first name was Felice Wilpen. We ended up being friends for about 6 months. She was a graduate student at the University of Chicago and was just visiting. Quite frankly, for the first time, I had never related to a female of that level of thought. She was a very sharp lady. She's a very attractive lady. You know, the package. Initially, the energy between the two of us was a very excitable one. It was very, very, you know, communicable and caring and even loving and happy and fun. But it didn't work too well. She left and went back to Chicago to pursue her life otherwise. So I, you know, ended up for the first time in the blues big time. So I just got rid of it through that music. She was an awesome lady. The tune is called Wilpen's Walk, and that's one of my major compositions now as composer.
1: Let's hear it. Here's Cecil McBee on bass, Jimmy Hopps on drums, Charles Tolliver on trumpet, and Stanley Cowell on piano with Wilpen's Walk.

0: Will Pan's Walk, or Will Pan's for short, played here by Charles Tolliver's quartet, Music, Inc. By the end of the 70s, Strata East began to slow down. Charles Tolliver says they had about 60 to 65 recordings done. From the very beginning, he said that he would never let the label work interfere with his trumpet career.
1: And so I shut the office down 10 years straight. I decided I needed to take a break. The only thing that I wish I had done was to have kept the stock that was sitting around. Because now that kind of stuff goes for, you know, crazy, insane, dope figures.
0: The impact of the label remains. Artists owning their recording.

We'll go out with something from Stanley Cowell's 1976 Strata East album, Regeneration. This is a little bit of a song called Thank You, My People. And I might even say, thank you, my people, for joining us this hour. Thank you.

0: Jazz Night in America is the production of WBGO Studios and NPR Music. Special thanks to Greg Bryant and Nick Loss Eaton. This week's episode was written and produced by Alex Arif. Katie Simon edited this week's show. Our team includes Sarah Gilletti and Trevor Smith. Executive producer, Stephen A. Williams. Saraya Muhammad is the executive producer at NPR Music. I'm Christian McBride.
1: 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And the estate of Joan B. Kroc, whose bequest serves as an enduring investment in the future of public radio and seeks to help NPR be the model for high-quality journalism in the 21st century. 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
2: 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I'm Steve Seal. 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

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We just heard from Horace Tapscott and the Pan-African People's Orchestra with Peyote Song Number 3. That was coming from a 1978 Nimbus Records release titled The Call. Horace Tapscott, of course, the founder of the Union of Gods, Musicians, and Artist Ascension, a collective out in Los Angeles that mirrored the AACM in Chicago and what Sun Ra accomplished with his collectives. A couple of good books available on Horace Tapscott and the collective, so be sure to read up on it if you're interested. As you may have guessed, we're going to hear nothing but spiritual sounds this hour, and we'll be hearing from Joe Henderson, Pharoah Sanders, Doug Karn, and Alice Coltrane, among others. Right now we're going to be hearing from Gary Bartz. The title of this one is The Drinking Song, and you're listening to Jazz on KTEP 88.5 FM.

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We just heard from the Hastings Street Jazz Experience with Jamil. That was recorded back in 1976 off of an album titled Detroit Jazz Composer Limited off of Midnight Records. Before that was Gary Bartz featuring Andy Bay from 1978, The Drinking Song, and that was off of Milestone Records. Right now, we're going to be hearing from Joe Henderson. This is going to be the title track to his 1969 Milestone Records release. The title of this one is Power to the People. And you're listening to Jazz on KTEP 88.5 FM.

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We just heard from Joe Henderson with the title track to his 1969 album Power to the People. That was coming off of Milestone Records. We heard from Mike Lawrence on trumpet, Herbie Hancock on the keys, Ron Carter on bass, and Jack DeJohnette on the drums there. Up next, we're going to be hearing from Pharoah Sanders. This is coming from 1971. The title of this one is Astral Traveling, and you're listening to Jazz on KTEP 88.5 FM.

You're tuned into Jazz on KTP 88.5 FM. We just heard from Pharoah Sanders with Astral Travelin'. That's coming from his 1971 Impulse Records release, Themby. Sanders on the saxophone. Lonnie Liston-Smith on the keys. Cecil McBee on bass. Michael White helping out with percussion. And James Jordan on the ring cymbals there. Up next, we're going to be hearing from Doug Karn. This is coming from his 1973 Black Jazz album, Revelation. The track features his then-wife, Jean Karn, on vocals. And the title of this one is Feel Free. And you're listening to Jazz on KTEP 88.5 FM.

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We just heard from Doug Karn with Feel Free. That's coming from his 1973 Black Jazz album Revelation. Doug Karn on the keys, Gene Karn on vocals, Oludara, Renee McLean, and Earl McIntyre all on the horns, Nathan Page on guitar, Walter Booker on bass, and Ira Williams on the drums there. Up next is Alice Coltrane, and we're going to hear the title track to her 2004 Verve Records release, Translinear Light. 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

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We just heard from Alice Coltrane with Translinear Light. That's the title track to her 2004 Verve Records release. Ravi Coltrane on the saxophone, Charlie Hayden on bass, and Jack DeJohnette on the drums. We're going to end this hour with a track from Joe Bonner. The title of this one is Soft Breezes. And you're listening to Jazz on KTUP 88.5 FM.

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We just heard from Christian Scott with Litany Against Fear. That's coming from his 2007 Concord Records release, Anthem. Christian Scott on the cornet and trumpet, Matt Stevens on guitar, Aaron Parks on piano, Esperanza Spalding on bass, and Marcus Gilmore on the drums there. Stay tuned. This hour we'll be hearing from Ben Allison, Karen Krog, Clifford Jordan, and Solomon Ilori. But right now, we're going to be hearing from Kamasi Washington. The title of this one is Rerun Home on KTEP 88.5 FM.

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We just heard from Kamasi Washington with the rerun Home. That's coming from his three-disc album, The Epic, the 2015 release from Brain Feeder Records. Kamasi Washington on the tenor, Ryan Porter on trombone, Igmar Thomas on trumpet, Cameron Graves on piano, Brandon Coleman on the keys, Miles Mosley on the acoustic bass, Thundercat on the electric bass, and we had Leon Mobley on percussion, as well as Tony Austin and Ronald Bruner on the drums. Up next, we're going to hear from Antoine Rooney. This is coming from 1994. The title of this one is Chief Rahab, and you're listening to Jazz on KTEP 88.5 FM.

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We just heard from Ben Allison with Dakan. That's coming from his 2002 release, Peace Pipe, off of Palmetto Records. Mamadou Djavate on the kora there. Before that was Antoine Rooney with Chief Rahab. That's coming from his 1994 Muse Records release, The Traveler. Wallace Rooney, James Spaulding, Jackie Tarasson, Dwayne Burno, and Louis Hayes all on that track. Up next is Ahmed Abdul-Malik. This is coming from 1965. The title of this one is Never on Sunday on KTEP 88.5 FM.

0: You're tuned into Jazz on KTP 88.5 FM. We just heard from Ahmed Abdul-Malik with Never on Sunday. That's coming from his 1965 release, Spellbound, off of Status Records. Up next, we'll be hearing from Karen Krog and Niels Lindberg. This is coming from 1980. The title of this one is A Love Supreme. 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

You're tuned into Jazz on KTEP 88.5 FM. We just heard from the Clifford Jordan Quartet with John Coltrane. That's coming from their 1974 release, Glass Bead Games. Before that was Karen Krog and Niels Lindberg with A Love Supreme, and that one was coming from 1980 release titled With Malice Towards None. We're going to end this hour with Solomon Ilori. The title of this one is Follow Me to Africa on KTEP 88.5 FM.

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We just heard from Solomon Ilori with Follow Me to Africa. 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

Pete Malinvernay on piano from his recording On the Town. Pete Malinvernay plays Leonard Bernstein. We heard Lonely Town with Ugana Okwego bass and Jeff Hamilton on drums. Thank you for joining me. You with D. Alexander. This is Jazz.

Guitarist Randy Napoleon from his recording Rust Belt Roots. Randy Napoleon plays Wes Montgomery, Grant Green, and Kenny Burrell. And we heard the composition Westlake. And he's supported by Xavier Davis, piano, Rodney Whitaker, bass, Quincy Davis on drums. Right before that, we had drummer Quentin Baxter and his quintet from Art Moves Jazz. And we heard from his Art Sweet Spring. Here's singer, composer, lyricist, and multi-instrumentalist Miss Sasha Dobson from her recording Girl Talk. Check out her rendition of Softly as in a Morning Sunrise with special guest artist Peter Bernstein on guitar.

That's Roxy Coss on tenor saxophone from her recording Disparate Parts. And she has the support of Alex Wentz on guitar, Mickey Yamanaka piano, Rick Rosato bass, and Jimmy McBride on drums. We heard the composition Warm One. And you've heard it right here with me, D. Alexander. And this is jazz.

Joel Ross on Vibes from his recording The Parable of the Poet with the Benediction. And right before that, we heard from Mr. Bobby West on piano from Leimert Park After Dark with Lullaby of the Leaves. Here's Kurt Elling from The Questions with I Have Dreamed.

We heard the composition Lily Pond. And before that, we heard from Artemis from In Real Time with the composition Empress Afternoon. Thank you for joining me during this hour. Had a great time. Until we are together again, take care. You're with D. Alexander. This is Jazz.

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Hey, thank you for joining me. You're with D. Alexander. Great music coming up just for you. And we just heard from John Hasselback III from his recording Entrance with his rendition of Body and Soul. Supported by Tabor Gable on piano, Lucas Curtis bass, Jonathan Barber on drums. So please stay with me during this hour. You're with D. Alexander. This is Jazz.

Unmistakably You for Minnie Riperton, featuring Yanina Johnson, and this is from Bill Banfield's Jazz Urban 2. Hey, holla when you hear me. Beautiful recording. Right before that, we heard from Mr. Quentin Baxter and his quintet, Art Moves Jazz, and we heard the composition Time Will Tell, a Bobby Watson composition, with Quentin E. Baxter on drums and percussion, Charlton Singleton trumpet, Mark Sturbank tenor, Demetrius Doctor piano, and Rodney Jordan on bass. Right before that, we heard from T.S. Monk from his live recording, Two Continents, One Groove, and we heard the composition Chessman's Delight, which was composed by Randy Weston. Let's continue with Kenny Burrell, Midnight Blue.

I could have told you so.

The voice and piano of Miss Nina Simone, If I Should Lose You, from After Hours. Right before that, we heard from Steve Hudson on piano, Hilliard Green bass, Jerome Jennings on drums, from the world of Steve Hudson, with Things Ain't What They Used to Be. Started things off with Arthur Prysock and Count Basie. What a great collaboration. I Could Have Told You So. Here's John Coltrane from A Love Supreme, Resolution.

From John Abercrombie's recording, November, we heard Peter Erskine and Mark Johnson, Tuesday Afternoon. And you've heard this music right here with me, Dee Alexander, and this is Jazz.

That's Adrian Cunningham with the title cut to his CD called Jazz Speak. The name of the tune with Adrian on tenor sax, Ted Rosenthal piano, John Clayton on bass, and Jeff Hamilton on drums. Adrian also plays clarinet and flute on this recording, Jazz Speak. That is exactly what we speak around here, the great American music we call jazz. How you doing? Dave Schwann here. Thank you so much for joining us. And if you're new to this music, we especially welcome you. You have a great deal to look forward to. Stay tuned. A lot more to come. We hope things are going well for you and yours. And as always, we hope the music makes things even better. This will make you feel good. Christian McBride and the Big Band from their album, The Good Feeling, and The Shade of the Cedar Tree.

One of my very favorite big bands, one of my very favorite bass players, Christian McBride and his big band, from The Good Feeling and his tune called The Shade of the Cedar Tree. Nicholas Payton soloing on trumpet, Ron Blake on sax, and Christian writes in the booklet notes, "I couldn't help but write a big band arrangement of, apparently, my most well-known song." And it probably is his most well-known song. And then he says in parentheses, "I don't think that highly of my own stuff. I'm just going by what I've heard." This arrangement is a vehicle for Nicholas Payton and Ron Blake. And of course, they burn. They do. And it's a great song, Christian. Thank you so much for that. And thank you all for listening. You're listening to Jazz with Dave Schwann. And Christian McBride has teamed up over the years with pianist Brad Meldow, Joshua Redman on sax, Brian Blade on drums. Here is something from their CD called Round Again, the tune called Right Back, Round Again.

Right Back Round Again, from the CD Round Again. Four great players here. Joshua Redman there on tenor, Brad Meldow piano, Christian McBride on bass, and Brian Blade on drums. And you're listening to Jazz with Dave Schwann. Let's go to Chicago to the Jazz Showcase when it was in the Blackstone Hotel on South Michigan Avenue in the early 90s. 1992, here to be exact, for the great Ahmad Jamal. From his recording, Chicago Revisited, here is Blue Gardenia.

Boy, how nice is that? The great Ahmad Jamal with Blue Gardenia, part of a beautiful recording called Chicago Revisited. It was recorded live at the Jazz Showcase, run at the time by the late legendary Joe Siegel, in November of 1992. And, of course, with Ahmad Jamal on piano, also John Hurd on bass, and Yaron Israel on drums. You're listening to Jazz with Dave Schwann. A lot more jazz to come. Please stay with us. And if you liked Ahmad Jamal's trio, you'll like Ray Brown's trio. That's coming up in just a couple minutes. First, here's Oregon.

Members of the group Oregon, Ralph Towner on guitar, Mark Walker drums and hand drums, with a tune called Over Your Shoulder. It's from their recording called Northwest Passage. Music from the group Oregon. Well, we heard from Ahmad Jamal and his trio, recorded live in Chicago in 1992, a few minutes ago. Here's Ray Brown and his trio that were recorded live in April of 1994 in West Hollywood from the album called Don't Get Sassy. Here is Kelly's Blues.

The Ray Brown Trio with a tune called Kelly's Blues. It's from the recording called Don't Get Sassy. And that was recorded in West Hollywood in April of 1994. Ray, of course, on bass, Benny Green on piano, and Jeff Hamilton on drums. By the way, the tune was written by a former boss of Ray Brown, Oscar Peterson. And I'm wondering if Oscar wrote it in tribute to the owner of Mr. Kelly's, the legendary club in Chicago, hence the name, Kelly's Blues. Just a thought. You're listening to Jazz with Dave Schwann, and here is Jeff Hamilton leading his own trio. Tamir Hendelman is here on piano and John Hamar on bass. No mistaking the influence of Ray Brown and Oscar Peterson and their ensembles here. From the recording called Catch Me If You Can, here is Make Me Rainbows.

Make Me Rainbows. The opening cut on the CD Catch Me If You Can from the Jeff Hamilton Trio, with Jeff, of course, on drums, Tamir Hendelman, the pianist, and John Hamar on bass. The tune had lyrics. It was actually from a musical called Fitzwillie from the 1960s. The lyrics by Alan and Marilyn Bergman, and the music itself by John Williams. That John Williams, yes indeed, the man who gave us Star Wars, Jaws, Close Encounters of the Third Kind, E.T. Go down the list of those great film scores. That John Williams. You're listening to Jazz with Dave Schwann, and here is a song from a film from 1966 called An American Dream. It's A Time for Love by Johnny Mandel, and played by the one, the only, Bill Evans.

from one of the great albums performed by one of the great musicians of the 20th century. The album called Alone, Bill Evans on piano with A Time for Love. And as we mentioned, the music by Johnny Mandel, lyrics by Paul Francis Webster. We'll give credit where credit is due. Let's pick things up with the Jazz Crusaders.

That's a tune by trombonist Garnett Brown, and I hope I'm saying it right. It's called Botcha Feelin', done there by the original Jazz Crusaders. Wilton Felder on sax, Wayne Henderson trombone, Joe Sample piano, and Styx Hooper on drums. Originally out on an album called Out Back, we took it from the best of the Jazz Crusaders. There's also a great recording of Botcha Feelin' done by the Thad Jones Mel Lewis Big Band. We thank you so much for joining us this hour and hope you enjoyed all the great American music we call jazz. Dave Schwann finishing up with vibraphonist Ben Gillis and the title cut to his CD, Walk of Fire.

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1: For the finest in jazz, past and present, old and new, classic, a bit of the exotic, hidden gems, and just great timeless music. 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

There's saxophonist Walt Weisskopf, who has played with various groups, but here leading his own quintet in a tune called Backstage Blues. It opens up his CD called Fountain of Youth. Along with Walt on sax, his friends Ben Gillis on vibes, Peter Zack on piano, Mike Karn on bass, and Steve Fittick on drums. Well, that gets us started in the right direction for another hour of the great American music we call jazz, and we welcome you. Dave Schwann here. We hope you can stay aboard for a lot of great music ahead. We hope things are going well for you and yours, and as always, we hope the music makes things even better. Here is percussionist Joe Chambers from his recording Dance Cobina with a Joe Henderson tune, Power to the People.

Percussionist Joe Chambers with Power to the People from his recording Dance Cobina. Joe plays percussion, drums, and vibraphone on this cut. We heard Rick Germanson on piano, Mark Lewandowski on bass, Emilio Valdez with some Latin percussion, and that was Marvin Carter on tenor sax. Power to the People was written by the great tenor saxophonist Joe Henderson. And here is Mr. Henderson from his recording that pays tribute to the music of Antonio Carlos Jobim. It's called Double Rainbow, and the tune is called Boto.

the great Joe Henderson, from the recording Double Rainbow, paying tribute to the music of Antonio Carlos Jobim, a tune called Boto, B-O-T-O. What a quintet here, with Joe on tenor, Ileana Elias piano, Oscar Castroneves guitar, Nico Asuncao on bass, and Paulo Braga on drums. In addition to that quintet, on the second portion of this CD, which is called Suite 2, the second section, Joe is joined by Herbie Hancock, Christian McBride, and Jack DeJohnette. This is a marvelous tribute CD to the music of Antonio Carlos Jobim called Double Rainbow, and it's one of three recordings that Joe did more or less toward the end of his life that paid tribute to three great musicians. This one, also one for Miles Davis called So Near, So Far, Musings for Miles, and the first of the three pays tribute to the great Billy Strayhorn called Lush Life, the music of Billy Strayhorn. Well, you're listening to the great American music we call jazz. Dave Schwann here. Thank you for joining us. One more tenor player for you, Stan Getz.

Stan Getz from a marvelous recording called Bosses and Ballads, The Lost Sessions, and a tune by Sam Rivers called Beatrice. Great musicians here. Stan on tenor, Kenny Barron on piano, George Moratz on bass, and Victor Lewis on drums. The recording done in 1989, but not released until 2003, hence the name, The Lost Sessions. Glad they're found, though. You're listening to Jazz with Dave Juan. Please stay with us for a lot of great music ahead. As we mentioned, the Stan Getz recording was done in 1989, and a brief paragraph on the back of the CD reads, Bosses and Ballads, The Lost Sessions, uncovers virtuoso performances from a jazz master who was enjoying a respite from declining health and in the throes of personal transformation. Certainly are glad those performances have been released. We have something from Ahmad Jamal coming up in just a second, but first, here's Bill Evans.

from the 1956 album on Riverside called New Jazz Conceptions, Bill Evans, and of course, what may be his best-known tune, Waltz for Debbie. A couple things by the late, great Ahmad Jamal up next. First, we'll hear from Ahmad Jamal himself, and then a tune that Ahmad Jamal wrote, done by Miles Davis. Here's something from Ahmad Jamal's recording called The Essence, Part 1. It's called Flight.

the late great Ahmad Jamal, and his piece called Flight, which opens up the CD The Essence, Part 1. Along with Ahmad Jamal, of course, on piano, James Kamak on bass, a longtime collaborator with Ahmad Jamal, Idris Muhammad on drums, and additional percussion from Manolo Badrena, who, by the way, played with Weather Report for a while, among other people, a very talented musician, as they all are. And this next man drew his inspiration from Ahmad Jamal. I'm talking about Miles Davis. Here is something that Ahmad Jamal wrote that Miles included on his recording, Miles Ahead, New Rumba.

Miles Davis playing flugelhorn from his 1957 album Miles Ahead, the tremendous band behind him, arranged and conducted by Gil Evans. And, of course, they're playing the music by Ahmad Jamal, his tune called New Rumba. You're listening to Jazz with Dave Schwann and pianist Christian Jacob up next, playing the music of trumpeter Carl Saunders. Here's a tune called A Ballad for Now.

Christian Jacob on piano, playing the music of Carl Saunders, a piece called A Ballad for Now. That's from the CD called New Jazz Standards, Volume 5, featuring the music of Carl Saunders, Christian on piano, Derek Olis bass, and Joe LaBarbera on drums. Here's a trio featuring pianist Jeremy Montero, Jay Anderson is the bassist, and Louis Nash on drums, recorded at No Black Tie, the club in Kuala Lumpur. Just in time.

just in time. Great version of that classic tune from pianist Jeremy Montero, bassist Jay Anderson, and drummer Louis Nash. That's from the recording called Live at No Black Tie, Kuala Lumpur, the club in Kuala Lumpur of the same name. We thank you so much for joining us this hour and hope you enjoyed all the great American music we call jazz. Dave Schwann finishing up with pianist Spike Willner and his trio from their recording Koan and Hot House.

0: and will respond the same way.
1: And she says there should be accountability for Russia's aggression. Michelle Kellerman, NPR News, New York.
2: Young Americans without college degrees are seeing one of the strongest job markets in decades. NPR's Windsor Johnston reports unemployment among these workers is at a low.
3: The Burning Glass Institute says the job market looks much different for recent college graduates who are having a harder time finding work. Georgetown University economist Harry Holzer says one reason is the strength of the construction industry.
4: I do think the construction sector is strong right now. You know, all these data centers being built is creating a lot of jobs for skilled construction workers.
3: Holzer says more baby boomers are retiring from the skilled trades just as immigration slows. And with some immigrants reluctant to seek work, more jobs are opening up for other workers. Windsor Johnston, NPR News.
2: You're listening to NPR. Health Secretary Robert F. Kennedy Jr.'s annual financial disclosure shows that he received two book advances and some substantial gifts. NPR's Sydney Lupkin reports.
5: Secretary Kennedy disclosed in his annual financial filing that he received a pair of book advances in the last year from Skyhorse Publishing. Each is worth $2 million. One book is called Unsettled Science. The title is a twist on the term settled science, often used to describe the evidence for vaccine safety. Kennedy also reported receiving gifts worth more than $250,000 from celebrity security advisor Gavin DeBecker. The gifts included flights to Fiji and Greece and use of a vacation home. The Department of Health and Human Services did not respond to NPR's detailed list of questions about the disclosure, but in a statement said Kennedy complies with all laws, regulations, and requirements. Sydney Lupkin, NPR News.
2: A federal judge will not block a land swap between the U.S. Fish and Wildlife Service and billionaire Elon Musk's company, SpaceX. Conservation groups had sued to stop the land swap in Texas. They claim SpaceX's huge rocket launches are degrading the land. They further allege this sends debris into a private refuge. The federal judge ruled that these groups did not have standing to sue. Weather forecasters say that Hurricane Paolo is now a Category 5 storm at the top of the scale. It's in the Pacific Ocean off Mexico. Top sustained winds are 160 miles per hour. 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
8: No matter where you are, it's Texas Standard Time on this Tuesday, September 22nd. I'm Angela Cocherga. The latest ICE shooting, this time in Austin, is raising questions about the use of deadly force and how ICE carries out deportation orders. As a border reporter, I've covered immigration enforcement a long time. ICE has a tough job when going after drug smugglers, human traffickers, and gang members. But in years past, those targeted operations rarely resulted in shootings. So what's changed? Why is the use of deadly force on city streets happening as agents try to take people into custody, including a middle-aged construction worker in Houston who was killed in July, and on Sunday, a DoorDash driver who was shot and wounded? We'll get the latest on the shooting and a look at what's happening nationwide from a reporter covering immigration across the country a little later in the program. But first, more debate over data centers. One of the major selling points for data centers is that they benefit the local economy. More tax revenue for local governments, a huge influx of cash for local businesses, and the workers hired to build them. But can a data center actually do that? KUT's Kaylee Hunt, Katie McAfee, and Lee Walden traveled to Abilene for the series The Data Center Next Door. That's where the country's largest data

0: The center is being built.
1: Heading northwest out of Austin, highway flyovers melts into long stretches of two-lane roads.
2: A steady flow of traffic slows to a trickle of scattered cars, mostly pickup trucks.
1: We're headed to Abilene.
3: We're here to meet Lexi Smith. She and her family live just outside the city.
4: This is our land. We own that shed and that tank all down there.
2: The family has a lot going on.
1: They sell fireworks.
3: Lexi is a teacher.
2: Her husband is an accountant.
1: He also co-owns an electrical company.
3: And they sell turf, which is piled up on their lawn.
2: The Smiths happily make extra money and find fun ways to spend it.
1: Her husband has taken up pickleball.
4: He's the number one pickleball player in Abilene.
3: They even paved a pickleball court at their house.
2: Smith offers to drive us around their property and the neighborhood.
1: Settling into her car, she tells us being out here was the goal.
4: This was always the plan, to build by family. And then once we were able to, we designed our house and got the land, and this was the forever plan.
3: But now, she says, the neighborhood has changed.
2: 2 years ago, construction started on the property across the street from the Smiths.
1: Bulldozers, excavators eat through the landscape, shoveling large piles of red dirt.
2: A haze of dust and construction noise wafts towards the Smiths' property.
1: Lexi says the construction has made traffic worse.
3: That their home value has tanked.
2: That their view, which used to be rolling hills covered in trees and farmland, has been completely transformed.
4: We have no night sky anymore. My sons, we would like to lay on the pickleball court and, like, look up and see. No, that's gone. There's no stars. There's, like, 3 stars.
1: Blotting out the stars for Lexi Smith and her boys?
3: A giant data center complex called Stargate.
5: This is the site of Project Stargate.
6: The new $500 billion Stargate data center.
7: Stargate. So put that name down in your books, because I think you're going to hear a lot about it.
2: The project was pitched to Abilene by some of the biggest names in artificial intelligence, Oracle and OpenAI.
3: There's 8 data centers total. The whole project is supposed to be finished next year. It's set to be one of the biggest AI facilities in the world.
1: Plus, it'll create thousands of jobs. And Abilene, as the flagship city of the project, will see the biggest economic returns.
3: But first, the city would have to give them a big tax break.
8: Thank you, Mayor and Council. Before you now is an amended and restated tax abatement agreement with Lancium.
2: Abilene City Council voted on the deal in June 2024. They offered Stargate an 85% tax break for 10 years.
1: It passed unanimously.
9: Motion carries. And this city council meeting, Abilene, Texas, is adjourned.
3: The council had a straightforward argument for the deal.
2: They'd get millions in property tax revenue, even with the tax break.
1: Plus more sales tax from the thousands of people moving to Abilene to build the data centers.
3: The newcomers would stimulate Abilene's economy, eating at neighborhood restaurants and shopping at local businesses.
2: It's been over a year and a half since they made the deal, and leaders in Abilene say it's already paying off.
10: One of my favorite ways to describe Abilene is we're mid-sized and mighty.
1: This is Misty Mayo with the group Develop Abilene, the local economic development corporation. This is from a promotional video she did with the mayor, pitching the tax benefits of the data center.
10: I think about great-grandchildren. It will mean future prosperity for everyone.
3: She says the money will help improve infrastructure in Abilene. It'll help local businesses. It'll even help out the school system.
10: You have students now that have new equipment, students that are going to be able to be educated in new facilities.
2: But will they?
11: I wish it was based in reality, but that unfortunately is not true.
1: That's Jordan Ziemer with Abilene ISD. He says he's fielded a lot of questions recently about whether Stargate will improve the public school system.
11: The truth is, higher taxable property values caused by Stargate or not do not equal new revenue for Abilene ISD.
3: Ziemer says any new revenue the district gets will likely be sent back to the state under Texas's Robin Hood rule.
2: We asked for interviews with Misty Mayo and the mayor of Abilene.
1: Neither made themselves available.
3: But we did talk to Julia Robin from Oracle, one of the companies behind Stargate.
2: She says beyond the tax revenue, the project is already having a big economic effect on Abilene.
12: We see catering businesses, we see local restaurants, we see gas stations, we see hotels booked at capacity.
1: So we headed out to downtown Abilene to talk to folks there. Do they think Stargate is driving up business?
13: Yeah, I would say no.
3: That's Arlene Castleman. She owns 7-in-1 Books.
2: Castleman says downtown Abilene has gotten busier in the past decade, but she doesn't think data centers have anything to do with it.
0: I think development downtown started a long time ago. There were a couple of restaurants that first decided to be brave and open down here. And once they were there, boutiques started opening, and that was long time before the data centers.
1: We walk down Abilene's main drag.
2: The whole downtown is a few blocks of red brick buildings. Most of them are only two stories high. Some of the businesses are lined with cute little string lights.
1: We see a big Paramount marquee hanging above the local theater.
13: Hey, I'm a reporter for KUT.
2: We ask an employee in the lobby if they've seen sales go up since the data center came to town.
14: There's definitely more going on down here in this general area. I don't know if that's necessarily translated into an uptick in numbers.
1: Across the street, the people working at Bogey's Deli say the same thing.
15: As far as what we've seen, we have had a few individuals in from the data centers, but it hasn't been a huge impact for us.
3: But around the block, a brewery called Grain Theory has seen a sizable jump in business. Bartender Regan Vanderweel says she gets nosy when new people walk in.
16: And then I further ask, I'm like, what are you doing? And they're like, oh, I'm here for the data center. So I've definitely seen a pretty big intake of customers.
2: Employees at other restaurants say this too. A waiter at Cork and Pig told us a group of men in suits from the data centers come in almost every day.
3: If you look at the sales tax collections, they're up 30% from 2024 to 2025.
2: But even if the influx of employees coming to Abilene were giving local businesses a boost, it's also causing some problems.
17: If Elon Musk steps on a city bus, the GDP of that city bus goes up. It doesn't change anybody's life on that city bus. It's still a city bus.
1: This is Diana Luna. She's a local political organizer running to represent Abilene and the Texas House. We met her at a coffee shop downtown.
17: Yes, the GDP in Abilene has gone up because a $1 billion corporation moved into Abilene, but they haven't done anything for the citizens of Abilene.
3: Luna told us she's especially worried about a growing housing crisis in Abilene. More and more workers are coming to the area to help build the Stargate facility.
17: We have three universities and one large Air Force base here. So this exacerbating what's already a housing shortage in this area.
2: Luna says this shortage has made rent go up. A lot.
1: The average rent in Abilene is almost $2,600 a month, according to Zillow. That's up nearly 50% since last year.
2: That's left lots of folks suddenly struggling to make rent.
1: Steve Rogers is one of those people.
3: Rogers says he uses an alias out of fear of losing his job for speaking out against Stargate.
2: There's a reason why he chose that name.
18: Yeah, because I think this is what Captain America would be doing, you know?
1: Rogers works in energy construction. He says he's making the most money he's ever made. But he's still struggling to pay the bills.
18: You know, we don't have anything left for savings. I'm in school and I work full time.
3: Roger says the whole thing has put renters like him on edge.
18: We've taken a fix in a lot of stuff ourselves. I've already had one landlord not renew on me to turn it into a $7,000 a month Airbnb.
2: Other people simply can't afford a place in Abilene at all. Luna says the city is seeing a surge in people experiencing homelessness.
19: So these are all apartments.
1: This is Michael Prado. But people call him Big Mike.
3: He's giving us a tour of Hope Haven, one of the city's homeless shelters.
20: We've brought in more families. I never had kids in here. It's been a long time. I had to ask for car seats, transport. I ain't had this many kids ever.
2: Big Mike says more and more families have been reaching out in need of a safe place to stay.
1: Some have been priced out of their homes. Others have been evicted. And it's not just families who are struggling.
20: I'm getting a lot of calls of data center workers, like looking for somewhere to stay. Or the ones that get fired. A handful of calls that I came out here, I was working at the data center and I got fired and now I'm stuck.
3: Big Mike doesn't blame city officials for the housing crisis like other residents do. And he's not even sure it's the data center's fault. But it's starting to take an emotional toll.
20: Do I hate the data center? No. I hate that we're getting the calls that people are getting evicted. I hate that they at least signing they can't afford the $2,600 hike on their rent. You know, that's what I don't like.
2: Julia Robin from Oracle says the company is acutely aware of the housing crisis unfolding in Abilene. She says Oracle has a team finding housing for people who work at Stargate.
1: But she also says this is at least partly inevitable.
12: So I think there is some just like natural dynamics that occur with economic development in a particular area that is a byproduct of other benefits that are seen.
3: The city of Abilene was sold on what Stargate could do for them.
2: They haven't seen the full economic potential of the data center yet. Stargate is still being built, and the city could see millions more when it's finished.
3: But some residents worry they've gotten the short end of the stick.
4: There's no amount of money worth it. None.
2: That's Lexi Smith again.
21: She says she does want to see Abilene grow.
3: But her family is the one that's actually had to face the reality of data center construction, the air pollution, and the torn up roads.
4: For a little while, it was like a extremely bitter thing in my heart that I was like every day raging, angry that this could happen and that we worked so hard to put a life out here for our family. And, you know, this kind of stuff happens and you just don't have any control.
2: So who does have control over where a data center goes?
21: What are the rules?
3: And how is Texas rethinking them? I'm Katie McAfee.
2: I'm Lee Walden.
21: And I'm Kaylee Hunt in Abilene.
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24: This is a Texas Standard. I'm Angela Kocherica. Thousands of Texas families are waiting for help paying for child care, but government payments don't always cover the full cost. Even families who get that help can struggle to find care they can afford. KRA Sujatha Dand reports.
25: Leslie Rodriguez peeks in on her four-month-old son in the nursery. He had a fever earlier today, so she's checking in. After a quick squeeze, she heads back to her own class. She teaches one-year-olds at First Presbyterian Church of Dallas's day school. For now, the school is allowing her to bring her baby here while she waits to find out whether she'll qualify for federal child care assistance.
26: Well, before this, you know, I was already thinking, oh, I'm going to lose my job. I don't think they're going to understand. I'm already asking for too much, like asking for more time after my maternity leave. It's just, you know, they need me here too.
25: Rodriguez applied months ago for help paying for childcare. Her son is one of more than 190,000 children on a statewide waiting list. Texas law gives childcare workers like Rodriguez priority, but even if she gets assistance, that may not solve her childcare problem. Tuition at the day school is $1,700 a month. Government assistance, at most, is about $1,000, leaving Rodriguez to come up with the rest.
26: I'm still in the back of my head. I'm thinking, right now they're letting me do this, but let's say they say, it's going to be like $100 a month or like this much. What if I can't afford it? And I'm obligated to be like, well, I have to stay back for him because if I don't, who else?
25: Rodriguez isn't the only one struggling with that math. Child care providers are feeling it too. The $700 gap between what the government pays and what this child care center charges points to a broader problem. Tori Manis is CEO of Child Care Group, which administers the assistance program in Dallas County. She says government payments clearly fall short of what it costs to offer quality care.
27: And so where do providers make that up? They make it up in low salaries for their workers.
25: Ormana says that often means taking fewer children whose families rely on government assistance. Centers with families who pay full tuition can raise rates when their own costs go up. But those who take government assistance have less room to do that.
27: That's the reason that we're seeing a lot of providers who are really at the tipping point, and they're having to make hard decisions about whether they can stay in business.
25: At First Presbyterian, Director Cynthia Grady says the school has tried to make the numbers work.
0: We literally make no money. I'm going to be honest with you. There is no income in this. When we say nonprofit, we're literally a nonprofit.
25: She says the school pays its teachers more than most childcare centers. And for families who rely on subsidies, it covers the difference between what the government pays and the cost of tuition.
0: Every child, I don't care what economic background, opportunity should not be limited because of your income. It's not right.
25: But Grady says the school can only absorb so much. As costs have gone up, First Presbyterian has had to take fewer children receiving assistance. And that could leave parents like Leslie Rodriguez with limited options. Back in the classroom, Rodriguez blows bubbles for the one-year-olds. The babies reach for them as they float across the room. She hopes that one day her own little boy will be here too.
26: I'm working with kids, but now that I have a kid, it's like, am I going to be left alone?
25: Childcare advocates say it could be another year before Rodriguez finds out if she qualifies for assistance. In an email, the Texas Workforce Commission said the number of families served depends on available state and federal funding. The agency did not respond to specific questions. I'm Sujatha Dand in Dallas.
24: And you're listening to the Texas Standard. While nearly half of the current astronaut roster is made up of women, they make up less than 20% of the total number of trained astronauts. Even fewer are women of color. Today's Hispanic Heritage Moment introduces us to the first Latina in space and former director of the Johnson Space Center. Yvette Garcia from the Voces Oral History Center has her story.
5: Ellen Lurie Ochoa was born and raised in California in 1958. Growing up, her interests revolved around math and music, playing the flute since she was 10 years old. Ochoa graduated top of her high school class and attended San Diego State University, where she considered majoring in music or in something math-related. Ochoa told the Preamble podcast that she was initially steered away from engineering.
6: And so I went to talk to a couple of professors. One was a professor in engineering, electrical engineering. You know, he was like, well, we had a woman come through here once, but it's a really difficult course of study. And I don't think you'd be interested, which, of course, was ironic because I showed up specifically because I thought I might be interested. But then I got a very different reception from the physics professor I talked to.
5: After switching majors several times, Ochoa ultimately studied physics. She then completed a master's and PhD in electrical engineering at Stanford University. Ochoa told NPR's Tell Me More podcast that Sally Ride, the first U.S. woman in space, inspired her.
6: When I was in college, actually, is when they picked the first class of shuttle astronauts. And that was really a milestone. It was the first class that had women and minority astronauts. And it really made an impression on me that this was a career that was now open to women.
5: Ochoa was interested in research, but she wanted in on NASA's team. She began applying to become an astronaut in 1985. She was rejected twice. But she positioned herself by working as a researcher at Sandia National Laboratories in New Mexico and at NASA's Ames Research Center in Silicon Valley. She also got a pilot's license. In 1990, she was accepted into NASA's astronaut candidate class. She moved to Houston to study and train for space travel. In 1993, Ochoa became the first Latina to go into space as a crew member of the Shuttle Discovery.
7: 3, 2, 1. We have ignition. We have liftoff of Discovery on the second mission to Planet Earth research flight.
8: Houston now controlling. Discovery is underway and it's rolled on course for a 57-degree orbit.
5: In space, Ochoa operated a robotic arm to collect data from a satellite, making it possible to study the sun's energy and Earth's atmosphere.
9: And Ochoa now moving the arm in toward the satellite.
10: Great work, Ellen.
5: She would go to space 4 times in her lifetime, spending over 980 hours in space. And in her leisure time, she also had something from home. Ochoa brought the first flute to space and often played when she had free time. In 2013, Ochoa was appointed director of NASA's Lyndon B. Johnson Space Center in Houston, the first person of Latino heritage in the position. In 2018, Ochoa retired from NASA and has since dedicated herself to education and science, advocating for more representation of minorities in the fields of science, technology, engineering, art, and math. She has published several bilingual children's books, like Todos Somos Científicos, or We're All Scientists. Ochoa talked about her work on a new show, Fox 5 New York.
11: What I really wanted to try to get across was that children naturally wonder why and ask questions about the world around them, and that's exactly what scientists do. Mm-hmm. And if they could start thinking from a really young age, well, I could be a scientist because that's what I like to do. I like to explore and ask questions.
5: She may inspire children in another way. In 2025, Mattel released the Ellen Ochoa Barbie. She has a dark bob and wears a vibrant orange spacesuit and helmet, just like the one she wore in space. From the Voices Oral History Center at UT Austin's College of Liberal Arts, I'm Yvette Garcia.
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14: For your KTEP traffic update, we do have some backup on Corby and Darrington in Horizon. Also, I-10 West at Airway has a major backup on the left lanes, which are closed. Please take alternate routes and drive carefully. Our current conditions in El Paso are 76 degrees and mostly cloudy. Today we will have a high of 90 and tonight a low of 65 degrees. It is going to be partly sunny and then a 60% of showers. In Las Cruces, 72 degrees overcast with a high of 87. The time is now 9:30 on KTEP.
15: Live from the Texas Newsroom, I'm Shelby Rose. Governor Abbott has ordered the Texas Commission on Environmental Quality to pause all new permits for data centers until state regulators complete an audit. Abbott had earlier announced a pause, but that didn't apply to data centers looking to build their own power plants. Those data centers will now have to wait until the audit is complete, possibly in December. State Representative Vicki Goodwin, the Austin Democrat running to unseat Texas Lieutenant Governor Dan Patrick, filed a police report saying that artificial intelligence-generated ads released by the Patrick campaign violated state law. KUT's Olivia Aldridge reports.
16: Goodwin filed a report with the Travis County Sheriff's Office, citing two social media posts from Patrick. She says the posts included ads with deepfake images of her making misleading comments about her tax policies.
17: I don't think that we should allow political candidates to put false words into their opponents' mouths through AI advertising.
16: Goodwin believes the posts, which have now been deleted, violated a 2019 law that bars campaigns from distributing artificial intelligence-created deepfake ads within 30 days of an election. She also says she wants to see tougher laws passed on the use of deepfakes in political campaigns. The Patrick campaign did not immediately respond to requests for comment. I'm Olivia Aldridge in Austin.
15: A federal judge has denied an emergency request to block a land exchange that would give SpaceX more than 700 acres of the lower Rio Grande Valley National Wildlife Refuge in South Texas. The Center for Biological Diversity and its allies sought a preliminary injunction while their lawsuit challenging the exchange moves forward. Lakin Jordahl is the center's national public lands advocate.
18: Today's decision is a massive setback for this wildlife refuge and for people and wildlife across South Texas.
15: The U.S. Fish and Wildlife Service says the exchange would transfer 715 acres of refuge land to SpaceX in return for 683 acres of company-owned land that would become part of the refuge system. Oil field theft remains a problem for operators across the Permian Basin. That's according to testimony before the Texas State Senate. Cole Harrison is an oil field operator who serves on the theft task force.
19: And it's not just about crude oil. Operators are having pipe, electronics, diesel, valves, copper, drill bits, generators, production equipment, and other valuable assets stolen. It used to be a saying, anything that's not bolted down wouldn't get stolen. Well, even now that's getting stolen.
15: Witnesses said oil field theft tops $2 billion a year. Senators are told more work needs to be done, like hiring additional officers and streamlining reporting in hopes of finding patterns. I'm Shelby Rose in the Texas Newsroom.
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24: 33 minutes past the hour, Texas Standard Time. I'm Angela Cocherica. The U.S. added more than 160,000 jobs in August, but many seeking employment report it's difficult to find work. People with criminal records are among those hit hardest when the job market is tough. A program in a Texas prison is trying to help. The Texas Standard's Sarah Ash reports it teaches incarcerated women to transcribe Braille.
2: Open every door.
3: Tucked in the back of a women's prison in Gatesville, 40 miles west of Waco, the Billman Braille Center is a hub of activity. Women in white jumpsuits transcribe textbooks on computers, while others practice their skills on Perkins Braillers, typewriter-like machines that punch dots into the page. Trishelle Allen has been at the Braille Center for 11 years. She's transcribing the graphics in a college-level anatomy book.
4: So we make the picture as big as we can for the page, and then we do a key page and give them, like, this would be a texture. This texture here will tell them that those are the ribs.
3: The center has been here for over 25 years and has ballooned into quite the operation, employing around 90 prisoners who fulfill transcription contracts in Texas and beyond. Like most prison jobs in the state, the transcribers aren't paid, but program manager Dolores Billman, for whom the center is named, says the goal is to offer mission-driven work behind bars.
12: I wanted to give the female population a job and a career that would be meaningful to them also.
3: The center's work creates access to Braille that is essential for those who need it.
20: For those of us who read Braille, Braille is literacy.
3: That's Robert Engelbretson, the chair of the Department of Linguistics at Rice University. He's been a Braille reader since kindergarten.
20: Braille allows us to read in our own voice and at our own pace. Braille allows us to see how sentences are structured and how punctuation works and how things are formatted on the page.
3: And despite the rise in other technologies that assist blind and low vision people, Engelbretson says transcription services are still necessary.
20: The automated Braille transcription systems often get things very wrong. If you want textbooks for kids, you want to make sure that the Braille is accurate. And so human-based Braille transcription is still essential.
3: Dolores Billman started as a correctional officer. She wanted to provide workforce training to female inmates at a time when most programs focused on men's prisons.
12: I wanted the ones that were going to be released to have a job that they could do and make money and support themselves.
3: Billman and her original cohort taught themselves Braille until they were proficient enough to earn the Library of Congress's transcription certification. She says the hardest part in those early days was finding contracts.
12: We could study as long as we wanted to, but it wasn't going to get us anywhere until we actually started production, and we had to find clients to work for.
3: The Billman Braille Center is the biggest of 45 prison Braille programs across the U.S. and the only one in Texas. Prisoners play a big role in producing Braille textbooks. Jama Hawkins is the leader of the National Prison Braille Network at the American Printing House for the Blind.
21: In the fiscal year 2025, 70% of all textbook orders from American Printing House for the Blind were transcribed by prison Braille programs in the United States.
3: The National Federation of the Blind says prisoners make up the majority of people certified in literary Braille transcription by the Library of Congress each year. Christina Harris says knowing she's helping blind people go to school has kept her working in the Billman Braille Center for the past 8 years.
22: It was a natural fit for me. I truly love my job. I have a background in education. A long time ago, I was a teacher. I taught fourth and fifth grade. This is how I'm able to use my degree and still make a difference.
3: Harris expects to be granted parole soon, and she hopes to get a job transcribing Braille after she's released. She'll be in good company. Beverly North was released in 2008, and now directs the Braille transcription vendor Visual Aid Volunteers in Garland.
0: I had always depended on other people to take care of me. And I think that's what means the most to me is I can stand on my own 2 feet. I take care of myself now.
3: Professional transcribers get paid per page, so salaries vary. But North says annual pay can range from around $45,000 to upwards of six figures. This is part of why the Braille Center received over 300 applications from women's prisons statewide for just 15 spots this year. Program founder Dolores Billman keeps track of the successes.
12: The girls out there have formed their own network together. You know, a lot of the girls that are already out, they will hire the inmates coming out for them to get their start in Braille.
3: North is a leader in that network.
0: This program gave me a life. It didn't just change my life. It gave me one. You don't have to be the same person walking out the gate as you were when you were walking in the gate. And Braille can do that for you.
3: And for those who are still incarcerated, transcription work on the outside remains a light at the end of the tunnel. In Gatesville, I'm Sarah Ash for the Texas Standard.
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2: 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The September Hazy Move Night Market is back in town on Sunday, September 27th from 5 until 10 in the afternoon at Mountain Star Brewery. This event will be filled with sports cards and toy collectibles. 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
6: You've got it tuned to the Texas Standard. I'm Laura Rice. The November election is now just around the corner. It'll determine whether the balance of party power in Washington will shift. Democrats and Republicans have, in some ways, never seemed further apart. There seems to be less common ground and no appetite for compromise. These stark positions are alienating some longtime members, especially those who see themselves closer to the middle of the aisle on one issue or another. This is explored in a new short documentary highlighting the stories of a few Texas Republican leaders. The directors of Life of the Party hope it'll start conversations, and indeed they're trying to literally do that by hosting a series of events across Texas in the coming weeks. Meg Griffiths and Scott Ferris join us now. Both of you, welcome to the Texas Standard.
7: Thanks for having us, Laura.
23: Thank you for having us. We're so excited to be a part of the program.
6: Meg, I want to start with you here because you have Texas roots. People see Texas as a deep red state that's been that way for a really long time, but you wanted to challenge that just a little.
7: Yeah. As you said, I grew up in Texas and I grew up during the era of Ann Richards. And when I left Texas after college, what I realized was there were a lot of misconceptions around the role of women and the role of women in politics. And so one of the foundational principles for making this film was to get out there and share a history that I think people outside of Texas don't understand. And that's one thing we're hoping this film can do.
6: So in this story, you focus on three, not just Republican leaders, but Republican women leaders. How did you choose the women that you followed, Meg?
7: It all really started with a conversation with Sarah Davis, who was a House Republican from 2010 to 2020, and she represented Houston District 134. She's the last pro-choice Republican woman in the Texas House, and she was a major advocate for women's health, women's rights, and specifically, as I mentioned, was pro-choice. And so we found her to be fascinating because she was somebody who really led with her values. She's a true centrist. And so we started there and we started to think about how can we tell a story that really represents the idea that the Republican Party and the Democratic Party are not a monolith. And so from there, we built out our roster of participants. After that, we secured Jeanne Morrison, who's the longest serving Republican in the Texas House, who just stepped down earlier this year after 25 years. And then Myra Flores, the first Mexican-born woman in Congress. So our hope was to show a spectrum of women across ideology and values within the Republican Party to really show that, again, no one party is a monolith.
6: Well, Scott, I want to bring you in here. I wasn't keeping track the whole time I watched, but I did notice that almost all the voices in the documentary are Republican. We see a Molly Ivins quote, and I think we hear from Ann Richards. But beyond that, it's really primarily Republicans, women and men, speaking about themselves and their party. Was that a conscious decision?
23: Yeah, it's a great question, an astute observation. I think at the start of the project, we were certainly open to covering both sides of the aisle. But what we started to discover as we had conversations with both men and women in the Democratic Party and the Republican Party is that there were much stronger opinions and a much more present sense of tension around the direction of the party on the right side of the aisle. It also occurred to us around the same time that though we were deliberately trying to create a story that was bipartisan or even nonpartisan with the intent of encouraging more reflection on what it takes to work together across the aisle, that we've seen lots of films with both sides that still encourage you to sort of choose a side or compare and contrast or pick the party that most aligns with your views. And so in choosing one party, we tried to prevent ourselves from falling into that same trap and really allow viewers to examine the individual qualities within the three women that might be more conducive to working collaboratively across the aisle.
6: I want to ask you, Scott, about the title of your film, Life of the Party. That's a phrase that is used among Republicans to talk about women in the Republican Party. But I wonder if it also feels in some ways like a false claim. Can you talk about it, sort of interrogating that and what that means for Republicans?
23: Yeah, I mean, there is a little bit of irony to the title because almost all of the Republicans that we spoke with, both men and women, were quick to concede that they view women as the backbone of their party. We frequently heard an expression that if you want something said in Texas, ask a man. If you want something done, ask a woman. And I think that there's an element of truth to that that almost anyone would admit to. At the same time, women are dramatically underrepresented in elected office. And so what we discovered as we talked to political strategists and the participants in our film themselves is that though women have been at the heart of so much of the political effort in the state, there is a sort of unspoken assumption about the role that they should play, which is more of an organizing role, more of a supportive role. And I think what's interesting about all three of the women, though they approach their work quite differently, what you will notice as you watch the film, is that they all are sort of challenging the assumption that women should exist primarily in supporting roles. They're all in their own way stepping into the limelight and saying, no, it's not just enough to help organize and support, but I actually want to be the face of the movement that I represent.
6: Well, I have to say, Scott, one of the most endearing portions of the film is the relationship between former State Representative Sarah Davis and her husband. Is that the way you hope people watching your film will try to talk to one another?
23: In short, yes. And we, too, were so charmed by the relationship between Kent and Sarah. We were just so blown away by the fun, sometimes contentious, but ultimately always loving relationship between the two of them. It was one of those sort of gifts of the production process that are unanticipated. And I think what you see in their dynamic is two people with very strong, closely held opinions who are not afraid to express respectfully where they're coming from. And yet, after every argument that we witnessed that they had, there was still a moment of reconciliation where they would sort of concede maybe, you know, where their differences remained, what they had come together on, and just kind of reaffirm their love and support for each other. And I know it may sound cheesy to hear that, but to witness it is anything but. I think we sometimes have this misperception that if we're to engage in bipartisan conversation, well, that means we all have to change our minds about every issue. And I think even if it is just one issue every once in a while, that alone still represents the power of exposing yourself to diversity of thought and good faith conversation around these hot button topics.
6: Your film is, I mean, it's a documentary and it doesn't really have an ending that is, you know, a complete period, right? But do you feel your film is optimistic? Meg, do you want to go first?
7: I absolutely feel that this film is optimistic. I think that even though we live in a polarized and divisive time, it's a reminder that that is not the only way to operate. And I think that what really encourages me is the conversations that have come after people watch this film in terms of folks sharing that, you know, maybe I made some assumptions about people that I might not agree with.
6: How about you, Scott? What would you add?
23: I would say I see in the film also a warning of where failing to engage intentionally in those cross-partisan dialogues might lead us. I think that there is some optimism there for those who are looking for it, but there's also a call to engage and get involved and exercise the better angels of our nature.
6: Life of the Party is screening in communities across Texas, including El Paso, Austin, Houston, Victoria, and Denton. You can learn more about joining the conversation. We'll have a link at texasstandard.org. Meg Griffiths and Scott Ferris directed the film. Scott, Meg, thank you both.
7: Thank you, Laura.
23: Such a pleasure. Thank you.

0: 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For your KTEP traffic update, we do still have the incident on I-10 West at Airway with a major backup on the left lanes, which are closed. And there is also traffic on McRae Ramp westbound. Current condition, 76 degrees and mostly cloudy. We will have a 40 to 80% chance of showers.
1: It's the Texas Standard. I'm Angela Cocherga. We're still learning details about the circumstances around the ICE agent shooting a 28-year-old Venezuelan man in Austin. Wilber Garces Perez was taken to the hospital but discharged a short time later and sent to an ICE detention center with a bullet lodged in his back. Now he's been hospitalized again. Sunday's shooting is the second by an ICE agent in Texas in recent months. In July, a 52-year-old Mexican man was shot and killed in Houston. For more on the shootings, we're joined by Sergio Martinez Beltran, a Texas-based reporter covering immigration for NPR. Sergio, welcome.
2: Hey, Angela.
1: Well, first, what do we know about what happened on Sunday in Austin and the latest about Garces Perez's condition?
2: So there are still a lot of unknowns, in part because the Department of Homeland Security has not provided details of the incident. But yesterday, Garces Perez himself called into a press conference that was taking place in Austin, and there he explained what happened. He says that he was driving his car when an unmarked SUV approached him in what he described an aggressive way. He says he got scared because initially he didn't know it was a federal immigration agent. Eventually, Garces Perez says the agents identified themselves as immigration agents. He says he asked them to be allowed to park his car somewhere outside the main road, but the agents, according to Garces Perez, hit his car, and eventually one of the agents shot at him, and that's when he got injured. Like you mentioned, as of last night, he still had the bullet lodged in on his left, the left part of his back, and now he's receiving medical attention again in a hospital after that press conference happened.
1: Yesterday, the Department of Homeland Security said they were leading the investigation into this shooting. Have they given any indication about what comes next?
2: Not really. And that is not necessarily unusual. In these cases, HSI, the Homeland Security Investigations, is usually the one that's been taking over these types of shootings and the investigations of these shootings. They have not provided a lot of information. And again, there's a lot of outstanding questions, Angela. For example, we want to know whether the agent who shot at Garces Perez had a body cam. Right? This was a big deal for federal immigration agents, especially after the deadly shootings of Rene Good and Alex Preddy in Minneapolis. The Trump administration moved very quickly to say that they wanted all ICE agents to wear body cameras. We know they were deploying those body cameras across the country, but it's unclear. And I say it's unclear because we have reached out, NPR has reached out to the Department of Homeland Security to ask for body cameras. We have not heard back about whether the officer who shot Garces Perez had body cameras. And we need that information because it will give us a better understanding of what happens in the moments that led to this shooting. I know there's also calls for an independent investigation. The Austin Police Department has said they're looking into it. And I think because of what we've seen in the past in other shootings, including the shooting that you mentioned of Lorenzo Salgado Araujo in Houston, there's a lot of distrust and people really want an independent investigation into this particular shooting.
1: What about Austin? Do we know who's involved or is the city involved in any way in the investigation?
2: So right now, the main persons in charge of this investigation, or the main entities, I should say, is the Department of Homeland Security through the Homeland Security Investigations and also the FBI. The Austin Police Department has said they will also like to investigate, but the main bulk of this investigation is being conducted by the federal government.
1: this is not an isolated incident. You've been covering this across the country, said Hill. There have been other shootings, including two involving ICE agents, as you mentioned, who killed U.S. citizens. How many shootings have we had? And can you kind of put this in context?
2: Yes. I mean, we've had about a dozen shootings at this point involving ICE officers or federal immigration officers. Some of them have been border patrol officers. But you know, this is part or this is the result of President Trump's aggressive crackdown on immigration. You know, since day one, he vowed to go after undocumented immigrants. Initially, the administration had said they were going after the worst of the worst. The numbers of people who are in detention show that that is not the case. It shows that the majority of the folks in immigration detention don't have a criminal record or a criminal conviction. So the administration has gone after immigrants in a very aggressive way. And it's almost like treating everybody like if you're in the country illegally, you are part of the worst, and you will be detained and you will be arrested. But what we're seeing more and more is that there's almost this quieter approach. In Minneapolis and Chicago, you know, there it was this flashy immigration enforcement operation, almost made for TV. You saw helicopters, you saw people out in the streets, almost, you know, the agents marching down the streets like we saw in California. That's not the case in Texas. Part of it is because of the role of the Texas government in enforcement operation. They have been working very closely with the federal government through 287G partnerships and other types of collaborations, which means that local law enforcement in Texas, including the state troopers, collaborate with the federal government. They can conduct a traffic stop. If the person does not have papers, they can call ICE on them and then hold that person until ICE takes custody of them. So because we're seeing these partnerships that are almost more collaborative in a way, we are not seeing like these big enforcement operations yet. We're seeing an increase in arrests, in ICE arrests. The agency announced last month that they had hit a record high of monthly arrests. So, you know, even though the Trump administration is almost walking away a little bit from these flashy enforcement operations, they're still conducting a lot of arrests, and we're seeing it reflected in the deportation numbers and also in the detention numbers.
1: Well, and many of these shootings have involved ICE trying to stop people who are driving on city streets.
2: Right.
1: And even some agents have shot people in their cars after they stop.
2: Right.
1: There's a call for ICE to change these tactics. Mm-hmm. What's the latest?
2: Yes. I mean, traffic stops, like that's not something that ICE had focused a lot in the past, in part because it is dangerous for not only the immigrant they're trying to detain, but also for the agents themselves. I mean, the agents are, you know, potentially getting close to a car that could be used against them. So ICE agents in the past have not been focused on this type of enforcement approach or this strategy. However, we're seeing more of that with the Trump administration. After the Lorenzo Salgado Araujo shooting in Houston, we saw an interest from DHS Secretary Mark Wayne Mullen of stopping traffic stops, of having a pause on traffic stops. However, Trump said that that was a very effective tool and he wanted back. And so now we're seeing ICE agents continuing to do that.
1: We'll continue to follow this story and the investigations. We've been speaking with NPR Sergio Martinez Beltran. Sergio, thank you for the update.
2: You're welcome, Angela.
1: We're out of time for today's program, but you can keep up with the news 24/7 at texasstandard.org. Our producers and reporters include Sarah Ash, Shelley Brisbane, Michael Marks, and Sean Saldana. Raul Alonso is our assistant digital editor. Leah Scarpelli is our director, and Reina Sevilla is our technical director. Laura Rice is our managing producer, and Rhonda Fanning is our executive producer. From all of us at The Standard, thanks for listening. We're back tomorrow. I'm Angela Cocherga, wishing you the very best from El Paso. So,
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4: Thank you. Some believe Elvis liked a little Nashville studio so much that he never left. You're on the Soundbeat. You're listening to I Was the One, the B-side to Elvis's first RCA single, Heartbreak Hotel. He recorded the songs at Nashville's RCA studio months earlier, and while it was later converted to a TV studio, some claim Elvis never, well, left the building.
5: Was the one who taught her to cry when she wants you under a spell.
4: Legend has it, whenever Presley's name was mentioned, lights would blow out, and unexplained noises would respond, sometimes over the PA system. The next time you see Elvis's ghost, you can let everyone know. The King has his own iPhone app, with a special built-in feature for logging Elvis sightings. Yeah, there's an app for that.

The Kiss of No Return provides an early example of John Coltrane, the unabashed romantic, in a rare big band setting. The Kiss of No Return from the Bethlehem years. Thank you so much for joining me. You're with D. Alexander. More great music coming up for you, classics and new. Stay with me. This is Jazz.

Bass and cello man Dave Holland from his recording Jumpin' In with his quintet, Steve Coleman on alto, Kenny Wheeler trumpet, Julian Priester trombone, and Steve Ellington on drums. Steve Coleman composition, The Dragon and the Samurai. And before that, we heard from drummer Snarkirk and his quartet with Steve Riley from the recording Going Up. We heard the composition Blues Arabesque. Started things off with Mr. Gerald Clayton from Bells on Sand on Blue Note. And we heard the composition The Kiss of No Return, featuring the vocalist Morrow along with John Clayton on bass, Justin Brown on drums, and Gerald Clayton, of course, on piano. Let's continue with Samara Joy from her self-titled recording with Sophisticated Lady.

that he has caught up with me, yeah. And all the misery

Hey, it's swing time. That's Ben Sidran from Swing State, which is his first instrumental recording. And it is hot with Billy Peterson on bass and Leo Sidran on drums, Ben Sidran on piano. His influences, he states, are Horace Silver, Bobby Timmons, Bud Powell, and Sonny Clark. And this piano trio format was something that really excited him. So he had a fake book that someone had given him years ago. And the songs that are on this recording are songs that he's been playing for years. And Swing State is no exception. It's wonderful and swinging. Before that, we heard from Ahmed Jamal from Chicago Revisited, his performance at Joe Siegel's Jazz Showcase with John Hurd on bass, Yoron Israel on drums, and we heard Dance to the Lady. Started things off with Diva, the phenomenal jazz orchestra with a group of ladies that are incredible and super talented from A Swingin' Life, with special guest Miss Marlena Shaw on Wonder Why. Here's Bobby McFerrin from Beyond Words, Invocation.

Bob Long, The City That Never Sleeps, from Retratos. Thank you so much for joining me, ladies and gentlemen. Had a great time sharing this music with you. Hope you've enjoyed it. Please share with your children and grab them, hug them, and tell them that you love them. You're with D. Alexander, and this is Jazz.

Speaking of marvelous, the voice of Mr. Joe Williams, the luxuriant mellow voice, is the epitome of the male jazz singer, with two marvelous for words. With Norman Simmons on piano, Henry Johnson guitar, Bob Badgley bass, Garrick King on drums. And this was recorded May 6, 1987 at Vine Street Bar and Grill in Hollywood. You're with Dee Alexander. More music coming up just for you. This is Jazz.

harpist Isabelle Olivier from her recording In Between. We heard her composition Pottawatomie. And before that, we heard from Mr. George Freeman from Everybody Say Yeah on Southport. This 90-something-year-old gentleman is playing the music with such vigor, and he's very sharp. I had a conversation with him, and he reminded me of a concert that we attended together, that we performed on together, rather, several years ago. And he remembered things about it that I don't even remember. Mr. George Freeman, a wonderful gentleman, great musician, and a comedian. And before that, we heard from Dexter Gordon, Darn That Dream from Daddy Plays the Horn. Let's continue with Cecile McLaurin-Salvant from Ghost Song, Thunderclouds.

Eric Reed on piano from his recording Musicale. We heard Cosa Nostra, which translates to Our Thing, with Ron Carter on bass, Kareem Riggins drums, Nicholas Payton trumpet, and Wessel Anderson on alto sax, along with Gregory Hutchinson on drums. And you've heard this music right here with me, D. Alexander, and this is Jazz.

pianist-composer Myra Melford and her quintet featuring guitarist Mary Halverson, Tamika Reed on cello, Ingrid LeBrock on saxophone, and Susie Ibarra on drums. From the recording, For the Love of Fire and Water, we heard Suite Number 4. And before that, we heard from Mr. Alan Harris and Takana Miyamoto from their recording Convergence with his wonderful rendition of The Touch of Your Lips. Started things off with Mr. Freddie Hubbard from the recording Bolivia. We heard his composition Third World with Cedar Walton on piano, Ralph Moore tenor, and Vincent Herring on alto. Let's continue with Mr. Paul Desmond from Cool Imagination, Out of Nowhere, with Jerry Mulligan on Barry, Joe Benjamin bass, Mel Lewis drums, recorded in New York, August 13th, 1962.

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1: From WHYY in Philadelphia, I'm Terry Gross with Fresh Air. How do you get taken in by a cyber scam? It often starts with a text. If you respond, the person who texted might start friendly messaging that turns into a cyber romance, that turns into an investment scam, or another fraudulent appeal for money.
2: Well, in fact, all of us probably are targeted all the time. I mean, I get these text messages constantly that usually begin something like, "You didn't wait for me at the restaurant," or, "Were you the one that I saw on the street today?"
1: Today, Andy Greenberg from Wired Magazine tells us about the story he broke, revealing how one cyber criminal organization operates and why the person ensnaring you might be a victim of human trafficking. Later, jazz historian Kevin Whitehead pays tribute to John Coltrane on his centennial. First news.
3: Live from NPR News, I'm Lakshmi Singh. President Trump defending his economic agenda and his war against Iran. NPR's Deepa Shivram reports on Trump's address to the United Nations General Assembly in New York this morning as he battles low approval ratings 6 weeks before the midterm elections.
4: President Trump touted his war in Iran in his speech before the UN General Assembly in New York, claiming the U.S. acted in Iran while other world leaders hesitated. He says the war has been a success and spoke about how much of Iran's military capabilities the U.S. has destroyed. He thanked the U.N. for passing a resolution that condemned Iran's attacks on commercial shipping and called on the body to remain united against Iran. Trump also spoke about his track record on the U.S. economy and said his economic agenda was going well, though new polling from Reuters Ipsos shows that Trump's approval rating has fallen to just 32%, in part because of high costs. Deepa Shivaram, NPR News, The White House.
3: 53 former prosecutors and law enforcement officials say in a new court filing that the president's Truth Social subscription violates federal law. NPR's Bobby Allen reports it charges $100,000 for early access to the president's social media posts.
5: The filings from former Justice Department lawyers, FBI investigators, and other law enforcement officials from Democratic and Republican administrations. They argue charging for advance notice of Trump's Truth Social posts would allow traders to front-run financial markets. They write that the service, quote, is so far from legitimate that it is possibly criminal, particularly laws against corruption, illegal gratuities, and conflicts of interest. Trump's media company says providing a jump on data to institutional customers is a well-established business practice. The filing was part of a lawsuit from the publication The Intercept, which alleges that the service violates the First Amendment's guarantee of equal access to government information. Bobby Allen, NPR News.
3: The man who was shot and wounded in Texas by an officer with U.S. Immigration and Customs Enforcement is speaking out. The shooting occurred Sunday in Austin after a traffic stop. Katie McAfee with member station KUT has more.
6: 28-year-old Wilbur Rafael Garces Perez is originally from Venezuela. He told reporters over the phone in Spanish that he spent 4 hours in the hospital before being released with a bullet still lodged near the back of his neck. A spokesperson for his attorney interpreted the phone call.
7: When he arrived at the detention center at 4 a.m., he also complained about the pain and he had to sleep on the floor.
6: Garces Perez's attorneys say he entered the U.S. legally through a Biden-era parole program the Trump administration canceled. The Department of Homeland Security says Garces Perez had a final order of removal and that the agency is investigating the shooting. For NPR News, I'm Katie McAfee in Austin.
3: The South Carolina coroners determined actor Hayden Panettiere died from an accidental overdose involving several drugs, including fentanyl. She died last month at the age of 36. This is NPR News. Civil rights attorney Ben Crump is expected to address the public this hour about the grand jury decision not to bring criminal charges in the death of a black Mississippi college student. Crump is representing the family of Nolan Wells, an 18-year-old wide receiver for Southwest Mississippi Community College, who was found dead 2 days after he went on an Independence Day boating trip with friends, all of whom are white. The family says there are still unanswered questions about the circumstances surrounding Wells' death, but the grand jury determined the circumstances of his death to be consistent with drowning. Mathematicians say they're still trying to understand a solution to one of the field's hardest problems, which was published by the company OpenAI NPR's Jeff Brumfield reports that AI may have solved the problem, but it did a poor job of showing its work.
8: OpenAI claims to have solved the Navier-Stokes

0: with Brown University, he says the problem is that the 166-page proof is poorly written.
1: It's not written for humans, and the paper doesn't explain what parts are important.
0: Gomez Serrano does believe the solution is right, but it will take extra human effort to figure out why. Jeff Brumfield, NPR News.
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5: This is Fresh Air. I'm Terry Gross. Have you ever been targeted by a cyber scam? Maybe through an email or text message that sounds convincing and tries to get you to send money or your bank information. There are so many cyber scams out there now. As you'll hear, our show has been fraudulently represented in one of those. AI is making these scams easier to pull off, making fraudulent schemes even more lucrative. The romance scam is the most lucrative. That's when someone reaches out to you via text or online, who you've never met in person, and eventually you fall in love. The object of that affection professes to love you and eventually lures you into what they say is a great investment opportunity. You send the money, and then more money. Soon, all your money's gone, and you never hear from that person again. Some major crime organizations behind scams like this are based in Laos and Cambodia. My guest, Andy Greenberg, wrote about one such organization for Wired magazine, where he's a senior writer. That story involves human trafficking. Greenberg was contacted by a young computer engineer using the pseudonym Red Bull, who was tricked into moving from India to Laos with the promise of a good IT job. When he got to the compound where his job was supposed to be, his passport was confiscated, he was turned into an indentured servant, and forced to engage victims in cyber romance scams. Living conditions were awful, so was the work. Red Bull managed to leak over 3 months of internal videos from inside the crime operation, including WhatsApp group chats, revealing details of how this operation actually functioned. This investigation will be included in Greenberg's forthcoming book, The Grayscale: True Stories of Hackers, Outlaws, and Vigilantes from the Online Underground. He's also the author of books about the crime lords of cryptocurrency and about Russian hackers. Andy Greenberg, welcome back to Fresh Air.
6: Very glad to be here. Thank you, Terry.
5: So I want to start with a scam that has fraudulently used Fresh Air. And you've been targeted by a similar scam. We've heard from authors who have gotten invitations allegedly from our show in my name, in our co-host Tanya's name, or someone else on the show, one of our producers, saying, you know, we love your work, and that therefore the writer is invited to be a guest on Fresh Air. And the reason why the authors contacted us is that something seems suspicious about the email. And in fact, if the writer contacted the person who sent the email, they would be told, you have to pay, and it's typically about $250 or $350, in order to defray the costs of the interview and help support the show. So they're trying to get money from authors. So this is horrible, because some people actually pay and are defrauded of money. Other people are just let down because they think they're going to be on a national show and they're not. And also, it sullies our name. We would never dream of asking a guest to pay to be on our show. Other NPR shows, other podcasts have been also fraudulently represented in this scam. And tell what your similar scam is.
6: Yes, I've gotten these emails. I'm an author. So I've gotten

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0: I'm Chris Boyd. Up next on Think, meditation can sometimes make us feel better as effectively as pharmaceuticals. But just like a pill we might take, it can have significant side effects.
1: The overall number or the frequency of adverse effects is about 10%. So about 10% of people who meditate will have something happen to them that is negative and that lasts about a month.
0: We'll talk about evidence that excessive meditation makes it harder to sleep, worsens anxiety and depression, or even triggers psychosis. And we'll talk about how, for anyone who practices mindfulness, we can make sure we are not overdoing it. Our conversation starts after a short break.

0: funding for Think comes from Interabang Books.
1: Whether or not we actually do it regularly, it is not surprising that so many of us have tried to meditate. We hear it's good for reducing stress, increasing focus, easing anxiety, and improving sleep. What we don't hear so much about, what many of us have never even considered, is that a practice with that many potential powerful effects also has potential side effects. From KERA in Dallas, this is Think. I'm Chris Boyd. Some people who meditate excessively find themselves so focused and stimulated they struggle to sleep. Others discover that paying close attention to their bodies triggers health anxiety or worsens pain. There have even been cases of intensive meditation experiences triggering psychosis. As my guest has learned, the reality is that meditation can work like medicine for practitioners, and many doctors believe treatments that can't do any harm are also probably not doing much to help. Olga Hazan is a staff writer at The Atlantic, where you can read her article, The Dark Side of Mindfulness. Olga, welcome back to Think.
2: Yeah, thanks so much for having me.
1: You built this story around a researcher named Willoughby Britton, who initially envisioned herself using her work in clinical psychology to convince other people to start a meditation practice. What had her experience been with it just in her personal life?
2: So she was a really hardcore meditator. She would meditate sometimes for hours a day. She found a lot of solace and help in the teachings of Buddhism and in reading books about meditation and about Buddhism. At one point, she was suffering from post-traumatic stress disorder, and getting really into Buddhism kind of helped her come out of that and helped her be able to continue her career and, be less stressed and anxious. So she really felt like it was a positive force in the world and also in her life.
1: She's not alone in that belief. Will you talk about some of the things meditation has been documented to help with over time?
2: Yeah, so it can help with a number of things. Probably the strongest evidence we have is that it helps for anxiety, chronic pain, things like depression. It can help sometimes with addiction and various forms of substance abuse. Really, there's a lot of literature out there saying that meditation can be really helpful for a lot of these intractable kind of symptoms that people have, where they just can't seem to get relief any other way.
1: And it has been used therapeutically for certain conditions, right? Anxiety and depression. This is something that some clinicians recommend to people.
2: Absolutely. Yeah. There's this whole program called Mindfulness-Based Stress Reduction, or MBSR, which is, geared toward people who don't have a lot of experience in meditation. And they can sign up for this class. If they have depression or anxiety, and it basically walks them through the basics of meditation and of, mindfulness and the theories behind mindfulness. And, so they will meditate for, 45 minutes a day and learn about Buddhist principles. And, this is shown to be pretty effective, about as effective as taking, an antidepressant as like Lexapro.
1: Okay, so in 2004, going back to Willoughby Britton, she was a PhD candidate, and she set up a research study intended, she thought, to demonstrate that meditation delivers better sleep. How did she structure that experiment?
2: Yeah, so she divided her participants into two groups, one that would go through this MBSR class, actually, this 8-week meditation class, and one that was sort of a control group that wasn't taught about meditation. And then she brought them all into a lab to sleep overnight while sensors measured their brain waves and muscle activity and eye movements. And she thought it was going to show that meditation, improves your sleep. But what she actually found was that the people in the meditation group slept a lot more fitfully. They woke up more frequently in the night. They spent more time in the lightest sleep phase called stage one. And so basically it showed that the more these people meditated, the worse they slept.
1: So those results were so different from Willoughby's hypothesis that she initially thought she must have made some mistake in dividing.

0: when we get a secret tip that something really, really big has gone down inside one of the largest women's prisons on earth, you start asking questions. And everything that happens in that prison stays locked in that prison.
1: Until now.
0: The Snap Judgment Special, We Are Jane Doe.
1: Do not miss it.
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5: 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I hope you'll join me on Sunday at 7 p.m. for another episode of We Are UT El Paso. I'm going to talk to Joe Ortiz from the Literature Department here at UTEP. 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
7: You're listening to Think. I'm Chris Boyd. Today we're talking about instances in which meditation goes wrong for practitioners. My guest, Olga Hazan, is a staff writer at The Atlantic and wrote an article there called The Dark Side of Mindfulness. Olga, you wrote a great book a couple of years ago about trying to change your personality and whether this was really possible for any one of us. And meditation was part of that project for you, right?
8: Yeah. So I did take that MBSR class that I mentioned earlier. So that 8-week meditation class where, you spend, you know, every day you meditate for 45 minutes. And then, you know, once a week you meet with this teacher and, you know, she teaches you new meditation techniques and also, you know, some kind of, Buddhist teachings that are extremely, extremely watered down because the people taking this class are not Buddhists or experienced meditators.
7: And how did that work for you? Did you feel like meditation changed you substantively?
8: So interestingly, so I was trying to reduce my levels of anxiety and depression, and that did happen. So my levels of anxiety and depression did go down over the course of the class. But I did not really enjoy the meditation. I was really bad at it. I really struggled to do it. I would kind of only do half of the homework sometimes and not all of it. I didn't really feel better after I meditated. And the reason I kind of bring up that experience in the article is that one of my teachers, when I asked her something about, there's this type of meditation we did called mindful walking. And I asked her something about like how to make it more restorative for me or more of a stress buster, basically. What she told me is there's a subtle striving in what you shared. Maybe you want for it to be relaxing and not challenging, but that's not the reason we practice. We practice for the sake of practicing and to meet with whatever is arising. And to me and to a lot of people who have had negative effects or me, I just had kind of no effect from meditation, is that that can be really dismissive and and frustrating to hear. So what Britton has found and what a lot of meditators have reported to me is that when they brought up these issues with meditation teachers, they kind of weren't taken seriously. They were sort of told that, oh, that's a sign that it's working, or you're not meditating correctly, so try harder, someone developed a tic on a meditation retreat and the teacher told them that it was just an involuntary movement and nothing to be concerned about. So it kind of points to this, this circular logic sometimes within meditation communities, where if you aren't having any effects, you're not meditating correctly, so meditate more. If you are having effects, but they're bad, that's part of it, so meditate more. And so people can have a hard time getting off this treadmill of meditating more.
7: Yeah, I mean, it seems like the last thing you would want to do is meditate more if it makes you feel terrible. But some people may have the, you know, experience of having gone to therapy. And especially in the beginning, it might feel awful before it starts to feel better.
8: Yeah, and I mean, not everything is going to feel amazing right away. I mean, antidepressants, which are like the treatment, you know, the medical treatment for anxiety and depression, you know, they also take a while to work. And sometimes people even feel bad, feel worse in the very beginning. You know, but I think it's really a matter of making people feel empowered to stop meditating or to try something else if it truly is not working for them. You know, if you have meditated a lot and, you know, or you're on a retreat and by day two, you kind of are losing it a little bit. A lot of people don't feel like they can stop meditating because so much of Buddhism teaches that, you know, negative experiences are to be accepted and that they're just part of it. It can be really hard to tell, like, am I just having a normal negative experience or is this really a sign that meditation is not for me?
7: Well, these days, meditation is, you know, practiced by tech bros and crunchy moms and everybody in between in many parts of the world. You remind us, though, that the ancient origins of the practice did not arise as something for absolutely everybody to try. What was the point of meditation for early Buddhist monks who developed some of these practices?
8: Yeah, so Buddhist monks who kind of were the original people who meditated, it was not thought of as something that everyone should do or like stressed out moms who just need a break. Like it was not for that. It was for Buddhist monks who wanted to seek enlightenment and to enter a different stage of consciousness. So, you know, they might also have some of these experiences of dissociation or psychosis, but that was actually kind of what they were going for. And ancient Buddhist texts actually describe demonic states that people might enter during meditation, as sort of just a matter of course. Like this is something that is known, you know, to happen. So it kind of surprised me that originally meditation wasn't a practice that's supposed to help make us more focused or more productive or sleep better or something like that. It was a religious experience that could be really, you know, dissociating or really, you know, kind of blow your mind a lot.
7: Were you able to learn anything about how, you know, if those early monks described at least some accounts of people having adverse reactions, how did they address those symptoms in monasteries?
8: I mean, I don't know. I'm not sure, especially given that like mental health treatment wasn't probably a thing back then. So I don't really know, but it was just a much smaller population doing this. And there was also, I should say, like now, you know, if you download the Calm app, you don't necessarily have to be a Buddhist to practice meditation. But back then it was within a religious context. You were pretty much a hardcore Buddhist if you were meditating.
7: In my experience, people who feel like meditation has been good for them are eager to evangelize about its powers because they sincerely want other people to benefit. You know, there are celebrities who talk about it. But you remind us, and you just mentioned the Calm app, there's a pretty significant, like, would you call it a meditation industry operating these days?
8: Yeah, I mean, the meditation apps are, you know, very popular. I think Calm, sorry, I'm not sure how many downloads it has exactly, but it's one of the most popular apps out there. You know, it's worth billions of dollars. You know, Oprah and Arianna Huffington have sort of celebrated meditation. You know, some companies have, you know, meditation kind of either classes or benefits, you know, for their employees. So there really is kind of, there is some business behind meditation. You know, I wouldn't say it's like a conspiracy or anything, but it is, you know, these, you know, classes and apps and things, they do charge money and they do make money.
7: Does psychosis that appears to be triggered by meditation in these rare cases, does it respond to the same kinds of drugs prescribed for people with other forms of psychosis? Like, is it somehow chemically or fundamentally different?
8: That's a good question. So we don't know if it is different from, so I should say that the most common adverse effect that Britain has found that meditators experience is not psychosis. It's fear, anxiety, panic, or paranoia. And then the second most common is changes in motivation or a goal, which sounds kind of vague, but it's basically people not wanting to do the things that they wanted to do before. And so a much smaller percentage experience things like psychosis or physical pain. We don't totally know why meditation can prompt psychosis sometimes, and we don't know if it's the same kind of psychosis that people with bipolar or schizophrenia might experience. I did talk to some people who had a psychotic break prompted by a meditation retreat, and they were sort of wrongly diagnosed with bipolar. But once they kind of recovered from that experience, they didn't have any more psychotic breaks. So they didn't ultimately have one of these kind of chronic mental illnesses that are more closely associated with psychosis.
7: Has anyone been able to figure out, you know, a method of knowing in advance who might be particularly susceptible to unwanted effects or under what conditions they are most likely to occur?
8: This is a hotly debated point. So according to Willoughby Britton, there's not really a way to predict who will experience what side effect. Like there's maybe some correlation with, you know, people with anxiety shouldn't maybe do this type of meditation. People with depression shouldn't do this type. But mostly she says there's anyone who meditates, especially in a retreat context or for hours at a time, can develop these symptoms. There are other meditation teachers that I spoke to that tend to be more on the promotional side, I guess I would say, of meditation, who say that it is mostly people who already have some sort of predisposition to psychosis. So they already have an underlying mental illness like bipolar or schizophrenia, and then the retreat context just aggravates their tendency toward experiencing psychosis. So we unfortunately don't know who is right in that situation, but those are the two versions of that I heard.
7: I don't think I will ever attend a meditation retreat because I just don't think I could get through it. I've known people who've gone and really raved about them. Are the people who are teaching meditation, especially in these intensive, you know, kind of sleepaway situations, are they trained to keep an eye out for people who might be running into trouble?
8: So I think the level of training really varies, and the level of support at different retreats really varies. So it's something to definitely ask about if you're considering a meditation retreat, especially for the first time. I did interview some people for this story who went on very long retreats, and the only support available was basically an email, like sending an email to the teacher, you know, very infrequently, and having, you know, meetings with the teacher. And they said that people did experience psychosis and, you know, really extreme, involuntary tics, and that they weren't addressed. So it's something to definitely probe before you sign up for one of these, is like, what happens if I start to, you know, have something happen that is really scary or needs medical attention.
7: For anyone listening thinking, how is this possible that you could think your way to these really serious problems? I mean, we know that good effects are possible. We're learning that negative effects are possible. And many researchers think that is logical because meditation is known to change the brain somehow.
8: Yeah, I mean, it does change the brain. But if you think about it, anything that changes the brain, change is not always only a positive thing. You know, when your brain changes, it can also change in negative ways. It could become more suggestible. You know, kind of patterns and ideas that wouldn't have really captured you before could start to take on this increased salience. The other thing is that, you know, generally the brain kind of likes and expects a certain amount of input. People, you know, generally like to be thinking about something or reading something or doing something with their day. Just not doing anything for long stretches of time can be really unnerving, especially if you're not used to it. And so that's when, you know, people can start to kind of dream up these kind of vivid delusions and things is because your brain is just like looking for something to do.
7: My guest is journalist Olga Khazan, a staff writer at The Atlantic, where you can read her article, The Dark Side of Mindfulness. This is Think. I'm Chris Boyd. I'm curious about like the prevalence of these negative side effects and how they're related to the dose response. Like, does meditating for 2 hours make you more likely to have a problem and meditating for 20 minutes is not a problem? Does going on a retreat represent more risk than doing this at home?
8: Yeah. So that's a great question. And Willoughby Britton, she's not against meditation per se now. She's not out there telling people to never meditate. What she kind of told me as far as like meditating safely is that meditating for longer than about 30 minutes a day tends to be associated with more negative side effects. And that certain types of meditation can be a poor fit for some people. So some anxious people shouldn't do like a body scan type of meditation, because they're already maybe too focused on their bodies, if that's a type of anxiety that you have. She also doesn't recommend meditation retreats for people who haven't already meditated just by themselves for several hours at a time. Because you don't want to go from doing a 20-minute meditation every day to like doing nothing but meditating for a week at a time. She also says that, you know, if you do try meditating and you give it a college try and you aren't finding that it's doing you any good, or you find that it's actually like making you feel worse, you could change the type of meditation you're doing or just not meditate. You know, there's other things you can do for depression and anxiety other than meditation.
7: Yeah, let's talk more about how the type of meditation might matter. Like, for example, people with certain forms of anxiety could be susceptible to more anxiety if they're practicing body mindfulness, like people with health anxiety.
8: Yeah, so there's a type of meditation that encourages you to focus on each part of your body kind of slowly. So you focus on your toes and then focus on your ankles and then, you know, and so forth. And so some people who already kind of feel that they, you know, maybe there's something wrong with their feet, or like their feet have been hurting a lot lately, you know, focusing a lot on different parts of the body could actually just make them a little bit more anxious. And that's maybe not the kind of meditation that they need. I also heard something interesting from a researcher that, you know, meditation is often recommended for depression, but it might not be the best fit for some depressed people because it makes you very physically passive. You're literally just sitting there. The most active kinds of meditation are very, very slow walking or very, very slow yoga. But a lot of times what researchers find is that, you know, a more kind of cardiovascular exercise, like a brisk walk or like a quick run or a jog, actually helps kind of snap people out of a depression or depressive episode better than meditation might.
7: That's really interesting. Like, the very act of meditation is going to take up time that you might otherwise spend working out or doing something that is shown to be better at alleviating depression.
8: Yeah, I mean, and it also just encourages you to, you know, sit there, right? And to be really slow. But sometimes people find that getting your heart kind of pounding a little bit is more beneficial for depression.
7: My guest is journalist Olga Khazan, staff writer at The Atlantic, where you can read her article, The Dark Side of Mindfulness. We'll be right back.

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2: 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This week, legendary pianist Marta Argerich joins Lahav Shani and the Munich Philharmonic for Beethoven's Second Piano Concerto. We also hear Louise Fradenk's dramatic Overture No. 2 and the Final Symphony by Brahms. I'm Steve Seal. That's coming up on APM's Symphony Cast.
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4: If you have kids, you know how expensive childcare can be. 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
4: I'm Scott Detrow. How millions of grandparents are filling childcare gaps. 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
6: I'd like to share with you some English music. I'm Peter Van de Graaff. Let's begin in Elizabethan England with A Ground by Thomas Tomkins. It's played by Carol Ceresi.

This is a flash flood warning for the following counties in New Mexico, Doña Ana and Otero. The National Weather Service in Santa Teresa has issued a flash flood warning for northeastern Doña Ana County in south central New Mexico, west central Otero County in south central New Mexico, until 4:15 p.m. Mountain Daylight Time. At 2:12 p.m. Mountain Daylight Time, Doppler radar indicated thunderstorms producing heavy rain across the warned area. Between 1 and 1.5 inches of rain have fallen. Additional rainfall amounts up to 1 inch are possible in the warned area. Flash flooding is ongoing or expected to begin shortly. Hazard: flash flooding caused by thunderstorms. Source: radar indicated. Impact: flash flooding of small creeks and streams, urban areas, highways, streets and underpasses, as well as other poor drainage and low-lying areas. Some locations that will experience flash flooding include Northrop Landing. Turn around, don't drown when encountering flooded roads. Most flood deaths occur in vehicles. Be aware of your surroundings and do not drive on flooded roads.

music based on an old hymn tune, Dives and Lazarus. Five Variants on Dives and Lazarus by Ray Vaughan Williams, as performed by Camerata Chicago, conducted by Drosten Hall. I'll stay with English music for just a bit. We have a Dvorak string quartet coming up in just a few minutes, string quartet number 7. But here is Richard Egar performing a suite for the harpsichord by Henry Purcell, suite number 4 in A minor.

Richard Egar Harpsichord, and Henry Purcell, the composer of that harpsichord suite number 4 in A minor. A little more by Purcell, and then on to Dvorak. This is called The Dance for the Green Men, and it comes from his music for a play called The Fairy Queen, which is loosely based on, part based on Midsummer Night's Dream of Shakespeare. From a complete recording, English Baroque Soloists and John Elliott Gardiner.

Dance for the Green Men from the Music for the Fairy Queen by Henry Purcell with Sir John Eliot Gardner. And he led the English Baroque Soloists. Something very different from what we've been hearing now as we turn to one of the string quartets of Antonín Dvořák. And whenever we hear the string quartets of Dvořák, it's almost always the American quartet, the number 12 in F. He wrote 14 quartets. And most of them are completely unknown and barely recorded as well. Dvořák was a fine violinist and violist and did a lot of chamber music making and so happily wrote for the ensembles in which he joined for his little house performances. Here is the quartet number 7 with the Pánocha quartet music of Dvořák.

String Quartet No. 7 by Antonín Dvořák, recorded by the Pánocha Quartet. And this for Brass Now by Dvořák Slavonic Dance.

Mozart and his wife in 1783 had a brief stay in Linz, Austria. The count there announced a concert and asked Mozart to write something for it. Too bad he didn't have a internet or a fax machine or something, but he responded with the symphony we just heard, written over the period of just 4 days and known for obvious reasons as the Linz Symphony, Symphony No. 36 in C. Hans Graf led there the Salzburg Mozarteum Orchestra. Here is an excerpt from a miniature suite by Cesar Cui, a Russian composer.

The Sad Souvenir from the miniature suite by the Russian composer Cesar Cui, closely aligned with Rimsky-Korsakov and Borodin and Mussorgsky. That was Kenneth Skirmerhorn leading the Hong Kong Philharmonic. Two pieces, a scherzo or scherzando and a cantabile for cello and orchestra by Cesar Cui. It's performed by the Chamber Orchestra of Europe, and Stephen Isserlis is the cellist.

Two pieces for cello and orchestra by the Russian composer Cesar Cui. They're called Scherzando and Cantabile. And that was Sir John Eliot Gardner leading the Chamber Orchestra of Europe. Stephen Isserlis was the cello soloist. And that brings us to music by the cellist's father, Julius Isserlis. Two ballads, Opus 3, played by Sam Haywood.

composer with a famous last name because his son is a prominent cellist. That's music by Julius Isserlis. And perhaps you've heard of his son Stephen Isserlis, whom we heard earlier in two pieces by Cesar Cui. But there we heard another pair of pieces by his father Julius Isserlis. Two ballads. And the pianist was Sam Haywood. Very musical family, the Isserlis. This is the Polka Without Cares of Joseph Strauss.

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1: Employees at a group of privately run juvenile detention facilities across Tennessee failed to report suspected physical and sexual abuse to the state and were allegedly discouraged from calling 911. More on that later on All Things Considered. 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
1: Mail-in voting has been in the news a lot lately, and that may have created some confusion. So who qualifies in Texas, and how do you cast a ballot by mail? Plus, some important deadlines for voters ahead of the midterm elections. I'm Angela Kocherga. We'll also have the latest on the ICE shooting in Austin and the other big news across the state on the next Texas Standard.
2: You can listen to the Texas Standard from 9 a.m. to 10 a.m. here on KTEP. There's some chances for thunderstorms and heavy rain throughout the night. If you plan on driving, drive with precaution. There's some current backup on Airway Boulevard at Airport.

0: 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I'm Juana Summers.
1: And I'm Scott Detrow. Childcare is incredibly expensive. And as costs continue to rise, many families are turning to grandparents to fill the childcare gap.
2: The cost for childcare for him is about the same as our mortgage. So it would have just been another cost like that.
0: That story and more coming up after the news.
3: Live from NPR News in Culver City, California, I'm Dwayne Brown. In Mississippi, a grand jury found there was no evidence to bring charges in the death of Nolan Wells, a black college student found dead after a July 4th party with his white friends. Wells' body was found 2 days later after he and his friends went on a boating trip to Horn Island, but the group returned without him. The grand jury found no criminal conduct and said Wells' death was consistent with drowning, but family members, including his mother, Christine Wansley, expressed frustration with investigators.
4: Elmore and I do not believe that Nolan simply and accidentally drowned. And nobody saw anything, and no one knows anything.
3: The family's attorney, Ben Crump, says he wants to keep the investigation open and active. Iraq's prime minister is delaying a deadline for Iran-backed militias to hand over weapons by at least a year. He told President Trump back in June the deadline would be at the end of this month. NPR's Jane Arraf has more.
5: Prime Minister Ali Azadi told the New York Times that he was proposing a phased withdrawal, with an initial 3 months in which Iran-backed Iraqi militias would stop attacks and the U.S. would pledge not to attack them. After that, he said the paramilitary forces would gradually disarm in a process that would end in late 2027. It was not clear whether Azadi had U.S. approval for the plan. At a White House meeting in July, he said militias which have attacked U.S. targets would be disarmed by September 30th. That date is also the deadline for the U.S. military to withdraw from Iraq. Jane Arraf, NPR News, Amman.
3: A mixed bag of trading on Wall Street after oil prices eased a bit, settling near $99 a barrel. This is NPR News.
6: Live from the Texas Newsroom, I'm Gail DeLauder. The attorney for a 28-year-old man shot by ICE in Austin Sunday says he still hasn't received adequate medical care. Wilbur Rafael Garces Perez is currently being held in an ICE detention facility. Attorney Kate Lincoln Goldfinch told today's Here and Now Garces Perez still has a bullet lodged near his spine.
7: This morning he reported to me that they shackled him yesterday afternoon and took him to a hospital where he was given an IV drip. He was not provided surgery. He still has the bullet in his body. He's got his arm in a sling. And he's back at the detention center now reporting to me that he's been placed in isolation.
6: Lincoln Goldfinch says they filed for a temporary restraining order and there's a hearing next week. Texas is set to execute a man tomorrow for a triple murder in South Texas more than two decades ago. The Texas Newsroom's Lucille Vasquez says it would be the state's second execution in a week.
8: Kershawn Ramey was sentenced to death for the 2005 murders of three people during a botched robbery in Edna. His co-defendant, LaJames Norman, was executed last week for the same crime. Ramey has challenged his conviction and death sentence for years, arguing in part that prosecutors discriminated against black prospective jurors. He also argued his trial attorney failed to adequately investigate the case. Courts rejected those claims. The Texas Parole Board has also denied Ramey's clemency petition this week. If his execution goes forward, he'll be the sixth person put to death in Texas this year. I'm Lucille Vasquez in Houston.
6: I'm Gail DeLauder.
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10: 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It's currently 79 degrees Fahrenheit and overcast. Look out for some rain and thunderstorms tonight.
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1: 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I'm Scott Detrow in Washington.
12: And I'm Mary Louise Kelly at United Nations headquarters in New York. We're just inside the main front doors. Behind me is the main General Assembly Hall. I'm watching people coming and going, and it's either heads of state or they're wearing an earpiece. A lot of people guarding the heads of state and delegations here today. Speech after speech after speech from world leaders that kicked off with UN Secretary General Antonio Guterres this morning, but probably even more highly anticipated was President Trump, who addressed the UN in a speech that was interesting both for what he said and what he didn't say. I have questions, so I want to put them to a member of the administration. We have invited Tommy Pickett, who is spokesperson for the State Department, to take those questions, and he is waiting on us a few blocks from here at his hotel. So let's walk over. Can we give you the seat of honor? Tommy Pickett, good to see you. Welcome back to All Things Considered.
13: Thanks for having me on.
12: All right. So we heard a lot from President Trump today about Iran. He defended his record on the war there, said Iran was the bully of the Middle East, that they are a bully no more. I'm paraphrasing. I want to note we're not playing that sound because NPR is not using audio from White House events until further notice in solidarity with our fellow journalists following, as you know, several news outlets being barred from White House grounds. On Iran and the defense of his record, how do we square that with Iran has cost $38 billion and counting? Its nuclear program is where it was. Regime change didn't happen. Iran has proved it can shut the Strait of Hormuz and keep it shut. And anybody who's put gas in their car lately knows that gas is now at pushing $4.50 a gallon.
13: Well, a few important points. Operation Midnight Hammer obliterated several of their nuclear sites. We saw Operation Epic Fury decimating their military capability.
12: But that was before this war that the U.S. started in February.
13: Well, I think it's important to look at this in context and that the president's actions have taken concrete steps to prevent the Iranian regime from obtaining a nuclear weapon. If the Iranian regime had a nuclear weapon, people would be paying gas prices three or four times higher than they are now because the Iranian regime could act with impunity to shut down the strait entirely. What we're seeing now because of the U.S. military is the clearing of mines. We're seeing the ability of oil to move through the strait at approximately 60 to 70% of where it was before this began. But ultimately, the Iranian regime having a nuclear weapon was an untenable threat that needed to be addressed.
12: The president renewed his threat to annihilate the entire country today, to blow it up. Is that helpful to diplomatic efforts to try to end the war?
13: Well, he made the choice clear to the Iranian regime. They can continue their malign activities, but there will be consequences. The president has been clear from the beginning that he wanted a diplomatic solution. The door for diplomacy was opened again and again and again. And yet the Iranian regime has continued to refuse to make that deal, continued to pursue malign activities.
12: I guess what I'm getting at is we're 7 months in. I didn't hear anything new in the president's speech today that suggests we won't be in the same place another 7 months from now.
13: Well, I think part of what he was pointing to, in addition to the kinetic military action we've discussed, is the fact that we have seen oil move through the Strait of Hormuz at levels that are increasing. The fact that we have Operation Economic Outcast, which is costing the regime every single day. So the president has all the cards here, and he was laying out a clear vision, a clear path here in terms of what the situation is, and the fact that fundamentally the Iranian regime has a choice, either to become a prosperous nation that is at peace with its neighbors, or to continue its malign activities and suffer the consequences.
12: I don't know if you got to hear the very first speech this morning from outgoing UN Secretary General Antonio Guterres. His final speech, he's coming to the end of his second term. He warned about fault lines in our world. He says they are widening. He said cracks have become canyons. And he also warned that events of this past year show that even superpowers should recognize, and I quote, that their power isn't so super.
14: Did you hear that as being aimed at the U.S.?
13: I don't want to necessarily put words in his mouth, but what I can say is what the president's accomplished. And I think he has accomplished really historic things for the betterment of the United States, which is always the primary goal of any president of any country, but also for our partners and allies around the world in terms of win-win deals that we've seen. I think the important issue, and I think something to stress, is that fact that the president is not afraid to raise hard conversations. The president has put that to an end, and we've seen concrete progress in addressing those, whether that's NATO spending, whether that's in Greenland, whether that's addressing mass migration, and the entire world is better because of it.
14: I guess the question is, you know, we've been talking, you and I, about how President Trump likes to raise hard conversations. He's there at the United Nations giving, as the administration sees it, constructive criticism to that body. When constructive criticism is given to the U.S., is the U.S. willing to listen?
13: Well, look, I think we have continued conversations with our allies and partners around the world. The president is a deal maker. So when he goes out and raises these issues, he has shown again and again that he is able to make a deal that is a win-win. The Greenland example is a perfect example of this.
14: But the reaction to the Secretary General's words this morning, even a superpower isn't so super.
13: Well, I think President Trump is showing that the United States can still accomplish historic and unprecedented things. I think that's been clear from this administration. What he has been able to accomplish, I think, has shown that America is only stronger and more prosperous than it's ever been.
14: Since you work for this administration and since I'm a reporter trying to cover this administration, I have to ask, are you comfortable with the decision to bar CNN, MS Now, and Politico from White House grounds?
13: Look, President Trump speaking to this very clearly. The president clearly has concerns in terms of what he has clearly expressed on Truth and other avenues. And the fact
14: are you
13: that it's
14: comfortable
13: not a,
14: with the decision?
13: I mean, it's a decision based off of accessing very sensitive and secure spaces. It's not saying that CNN and other entities can't continue to operate, but it's about access to certain spaces. And that's something that's always a continued conversation. Under the Obama and Biden administrations, there were many conversations with reporters about who was able to access White House grounds. That's a routine part of that. And the president making a very clear case here about his concerns and really speaking quite transparently about those.
14: Just for the record, do you believe freedom of the press is essential to a healthy democracy?
13: I think that's a separate question than what we're having here. Freedom of the press is something that we strongly abide by. That's part of why we've opposed so many censorship elements, both elements that we viewed the previous administration doing that we reversed, but also foreign countries in terms of extraterritorial censorship. So we don't take a backseat to anyone on freedom of the press. What this is a discussion of is access to certain buildings and sensitive grounds. And that's always a constant conversation. It was a conversation under Biden, under Obama, with reporters as well, and the president making his concerns very clear.
14: I didn't hear a yes to that, though, that freedom of the press is essential to a healthy democracy.
13: Oh, yes. No, I mean, we take a backseat to no one on freedom of the press. We abide by freedom of the press. We defend freedom of the press internationally. That's part why I brought up the censorship issue, because we have seen elements of censorship which we strongly oppose in order to defend freedom of the press.
14: Are those outlets, MS Now, CNN, Politico, are they welcome at your department, at the State Department?
13: Well, look, right now we have no announcements to make in terms of changes to our press coverage. But fundamentally, again, it's a conversation of access to certain spaces. And it's not about covering the administration in terms of CNN and MS Now and Politico. Still have the ability to do that, still have the ability to operate. And we continue to defend freedom of the press around the world.
14: Well, I appreciate you taking our questions today, Tommy Pigott. Thank you.
13: Thank you.
14: Tommy Pigott is the State Department spokesperson speaking with us from the hotel where the State Department has set up camp this week on the sidelines of the United Nations General Assembly.
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15: Coming in 3, 2, 1. This is KTEP News in Depth. I'm Angela Cotierga. As fall begins, the El Paso and southern New Mexico region is under a flood watch because of heavy rain, and the National Weather Service forecasts more rain through the night. So please watch for water on roadways, and remember, turn around, don't drown. The midterm elections are fast approaching, and affordability is the issue dominating the U.S. Senate race in Texas. But KRA's Caroline Love reports there are limits to what a new senator can do to combat rising costs.
16: The cost to fill up the gas tank and the grocery bill have gone up for many Texans. Joanne Hsu says this affects people's perception of the economy. She's an economist and the director of the Surveys of Consumers at the University of Michigan.
17: Consumers are loud and clear that the number one factor on their minds when it comes to the economy is the cost of living.
16: Here's what some North Texans had to say about the current state of the economy.
17: It's horrible, and there is a reason for that. The policymakers are at fault for that.
18: Our economy is at a questionable place right now. We were bad with COVID, and we started crawling out of it, and things started looking up, and now I think it's plummeting.
19: Gas, I think we just have to be patient. I think it will eventually come back down.
16: That was Zach Milton from Dallas, Karen Dubrow from Plano, and Leah Gibson from Anna. Milton is a Democrat and Gibson is a Republican. Dubrow is an independent. People who attend political rallies for either Texas Senate candidate, Democrat James Tallarico or Republican Ken Paxton, are likely to hear the candidates talk about affordability. The two candidates overlap in some ways on the economy. Both are campaigning on access to the American dream, and they've both promised to lower health care and housing costs, plus expand the child tax credit. The key difference is who they blame for higher prices. Tallarico says it's billionaires and politicians like his opponent. He talked about it at a food drive he hosted in Dallas on the first day of the Republican midterm convention.
20: While we're here serving our neighbors, billionaire mega donors and their puppet politicians are clinking their champagne glasses. They are celebrating corrupt tariffs, billionaire tax breaks, and a new forever war that are all driving up costs.
16: Paxton says inflation started under President Joe Biden. He talked to reporters about it after he announced his economic plan at a rally in Allen.
21: There's no doubt that inflation started years ago, and it's had an impact on families. And that's why I rolled this plan out, because I truly believe we need to do what we can to help regular Texas families get through it.
16: Political science professor Brandon Rodinghouse from the University of Houston says Paxton has to tread lightly when talking about the economy. A recent Texas Politics Project poll found about 54% of voters disapprove of how President Donald Trump is handling the economy, including almost 1 in 5 Republicans.
22: Ken Paxton has to thread the needle here between talking about affordability as a key issue, bringing up his own policy objectives, but also making sure to not anger the Trump administration or talk badly about them in terms of their role in making the economy what it is.
16: Both candidates may be talking about what they do to fix the economy, but political science professor Thomas Gray from the University of Texas at Dallas says it's unlikely a freshman senator will be able to make waves.
23: It's just not something where you walk in on your first day and suddenly you say, you know what, we're going to spend $50 billion on new tax credits.
16: The Senate will likely be closely divided after the election, and that may give freshman senators more political power and influence. The power their choice for senator may or may not have probably won't be on voters' minds as they head to the polls in November. But the impact of high prices and what the candidates say they'll do about it likely will be. I'm Caroline Love in Dallas.
15: All the campaign ads are one way you can tell which candidates are in the most hotly contested races. And that includes Texas Governor Greg Abbott. The Republican has been in office since 2015 and is facing his most serious challenge in years from Democratic State Representative Gina Hinojosa. Read why she and other Democrats say Abbott's campaign ad, airing here in El Paso, about property taxes is misleading. That's at ktep.org. You can also find other regional and local news at our website, ktep.org. 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For KTEP News, In Depth, I'm Angela Kocherga.
24: Love, witchcraft, murder. It's all packed into the Symphonie Fantastique, Berlioz's thriller about a lovesick artist obsessed with a young actress. On the next Chicago Symphony Orchestra program, Klaus Mäkelä conducts this showpiece in all its psychedelic glory. Plus Berlioz's Herald in Italy. Next time with the CSO. I'm Lisa Simeone.
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10: Good afternoon. You're listening to All Things Considered on KTEP. Here and around El Paso, rain has been affecting many locations. If you can delay your drive, make sure to check conditions before you head out as thunderstorms are coming in this evening. It's All Things Considered on KTEP.
1: 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I'm Scott Detrow.
0: And I'm Juana Summers. For many American families, the cost of childcare is quickly becoming unaffordable. That's why some are increasingly turning to older generations for help. NPR's Joe Hernandez reports on the rise of grandparents filling the childcare gap.
2: Mary Jo Galusha's home in Newark, Delaware is ready for the grandkids, starting with the dedicated playroom she set up in the basement.
3: We've got fun toys down there that I've collected, and we go outside, and I have a garden, and we plant and do that kind of stuff. I have a swimming pool, little plastic swimming pool.
2: Galusha is one of millions of grandparents across the U.S. who help to look after their grandchildren. In her case, that means 4 days a week with her nearly two-year-old granddaughter, Robin.
3: I'm good being home with her. We have fun. She's lots more energy now, though.
2: The family's arrangement dates back a couple years to when Galusha's daughter only had one child. Stacia Bourne says she and her husband wanted to grow their family, but the potential cost gave them pause, having already put their son, George, in daycare.
4: And the cost for childcare for him is about the same as our mortgage. So it would have just been another cost like that.
2: That was until her mother made an offer. If Bourne wanted to have another baby, Galusha said she'd retire and move to the East Coast to help provide childcare. Bourne says the couple didn't have family nearby when George was born early in the pandemic.
4: Knowing that that wouldn't be the situation for another made us feel like this is doable and might even be enjoyable to have a young child.
2: Galusha retired from her job as a school teacher in Idaho, packed up her belongings, and drove cross-country in her red Volkswagen Beetle. For Bourne, a University of Delaware psychology professor, having her mother watch Robin serves a financial benefit and also helps her avoid emotional goodbyes at the daycare door.
4: It's not hard like that when it's with your own mom. Yeah, so I just feel really lucky. To be able to leave my daughter with someone that I think is a better parent than I am.
2: Grandparents helping to take care of their grandchildren is nothing new, but the surging cost of childcare has made alternatives like this even more critical for families who struggle to pay for care. Last year, the average cost of childcare for children under five in the U.S. was more than $13,000, according to Child Care Aware of America. Nicole Jorwick, chief program officer of the national group Caring Across Generations, says families are leaning on grandparents for help more often.
5: The reality is that because this country hasn't invested in a child care infrastructure that is flexible and affordable and reliable, grandparents are filling in the gaps that the service system leaves behind.
2: A recent study by AARP quantified just how often grandparents are doing that work. Of those who help with childcare but aren't full-time caregivers, the median amount of time grandparents spend caring for grandchildren is 200 hours per year, or roughly 3.8 hours per week, the group found. Madonna Harrington-Meyer, a Syracuse University sociology professor who studies aging, says grandparents tend to have similar parenting philosophies as their children and often provide care for free or at a low cost.
7: But perhaps the biggest benefit is that they are so flexible. Unlike a formal daycare situation, often grandparents will come to your house, or they'll alternate between watching the children at their own house and at the grandparents' house.
2: Studies have shown there can be cognitive benefits for grandparents who spend time with their grandkids. But childcare is also hard work, as grandparents themselves well know. And as they get older, whether grandparents provide care may depend on their physical health, how close they live to their grandkids, or whether they want to do it at all. For some grandparents, it may also be socially isolating or impact their careers. Yolanda Lattimore, a 59-year-old grandmother in Atlanta, cares for her one-year-old granddaughter, Mavie, about 1.5 days each week to help her daughter's family.
26: I felt like I could make the sacrifice more than they could, and it has been. It truly has been a sacrifice.
2: Lattimore has worked as a blogger and podcaster in Atlanta and also sells handmade soaps online. When Mavie was born, she offered to help provide childcare, even if it meant less time for work. Lattimore loves spending time with Mavie and calls being a grandmother an amazing journey. But she also remembers what it was like for her to try to balance parenting and her career when she was raising her own kids.
26: When my daughter got ready to start her family, I just didn't want her to go through that. You know, I wanted her to have the balance. If work-life balance exists for somebody, I wanted it for my daughter.
2: For now, Lattimore says she plans to look for a more flexible job while she continues helping to care for her granddaughter. She says Mavie may go to daycare at some point, but it will depend on a few things.
26: you know, it gets demanding, or Maddie will get to decide. Come in. Here comes Maddie. You need me now? And Maddie loves being on the phone. She loves phone calls. Yeah. All right. So duty calls.
2: And just like that, Lattimore was back at it. Joe Hernandez, NPR News.
1: I have good news. It is officially Fat Bear Week. If you have no idea what I'm talking about, Fat Bear Week is the annual online competition where people around the world vote for their favorite chubby brown bear at Alaska's Katmai National Park and Preserve. Last year, more than a million people participated, myself included. Alaska Public Media's Ava White reports.
6: Think of March Madness, but with 1,000-pound bears instead of basketball teams. Katmai Park Ranger Sarah Bruce says, the bigger the bear, the better.
8: There is no such thing as too fat of a bear. The fatter a bear is, the healthier that bear is.
6: Bears need a lot of body fat to survive winter hibernation. This year's contest will feature 16 chubby contenders. The field includes Chunk, last year's weighty winner, along with a few offspring of former champions. And for the first time, Bruce said whole bear families are included. So if you vote for Bear 901, you're voting for a mother and her cub.
8: And then to kind of show off how the mothers have to feed not only themselves, but all of these other cubs with them too.
6: Katmai National Park and Preserve is almost only accessible by boat or plane. It's on the Alaska Peninsula, which the Park Service estimates has more bears than people. Bruce, the park ranger, says the abundant salmon runs there allow bears to almost double their body weight. Fat Bear Week started in 2014 as a one-day celebration. The bears have since become internet celebrities, drawing fans from all over the world. Like Landon Norman, a priest who lives in Arkansas and runs a popular Fat Bear Week Facebook group. He has a handful of favorite bears in the competition, including number 164, or Bucky.
9: And he's, like, crazy, crazy big. So I have a feeling that he's probably going to become one of the more dominant bears that are out there.
6: He thinks people love Fat Bear Week because it offers a welcome break from the everyday stressors of life.
9: I think I probably enjoy it more because my job is really hard. It's like a reprieve. It's just like, oh, cool, I'm going to look at bears. It's just lighthearted.
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1: Support for KTEP comes from the University of Texas at El Paso and from listeners like you. If you'd like information on becoming a member of KTEP, call 915-747-5152 during regular business hours. Here in El Paso and in the surrounding areas, rain has already been affecting many locations and roads. If you can't delay your drive, make sure to check conditions before you head out.

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1: Three news organizations are suing President Trump after his administration cut off their access to the White House. He explicitly said he didn't like their stories. Now the news organizations argue that amounts to viewpoint discrimination. We'll hear about the first court hearing tomorrow on Morning Edition from NPR News.